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1: 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I'm Scott Detrow.
2: And I'm Juana Summers. On the new album, Fenian, Irish hip-hop trio Kneecap is reclaiming a word from their native language. Fenian originally meant ancient Irish warrior. Then it was embraced by Irish rebels fighting for freedom from the British. But more recently,
3: in modern times, it was used as a derogatory slur against Irish people in the north. If you're Irish, you're called a Fenian. It's kind of like that you were backwards or uncivilized.
2: That's Kneecap's Mowgli Bop.
3: I think this comes back to the power of language and the politics of language, of how certain terminology is used, especially in the colonial context, to demean the subjects, to justify oppression.
2: The group is based in Belfast, the capital of Northern Ireland, which is part of the UK. They rap primarily in Irish, with English woven throughout.
3: I don't think a lot of people know that young people in Belfast speak Irish willingly. And I think that's a big part of our music, is this identity that needs to be seen and heard.
2: Kneecap's political messages extend beyond Ireland. The trio's probably best known for their pro-Palestinian activism and for being outspoken critics of Israel.
4: The Palestinian cause is very close to the Irish people's hearts.
2: Mokara is another member of Kneecap.
4: After 800 years of colonialism, we watch what's happening in the Middle East and we relate to it.
2: There's been a backlash against the group for their viewpoints. Several countries have banned them from entering or performing there. Also, there has been legal trouble. While recording Fenian, Mokara spent time in court over a terrorism charge for allegedly displaying a Hezbollah flag during a show. He denies the charge, and the case was ultimately dismissed. Mokara says his legal problems disrupted the making of the album, but also shaped it.
5: In hindsight, they weren't hindrances at all. They were actually massive inspirations and influences for the album.
2: I sat down with Mowgli Bop and Mokara, two-thirds of the group, to learn more about what drives Kneecap to make music, beginning with their earliest influences.
3: Ireland is such a small country. Like, we're kind of influenced by so many different genres. One of the genres would be like rebel music, which is a type of folk music that's geared towards rebellion. Of course, there's a band called the Rubber Bandits, which were a hip-hop duo from Limerick. Who were like one of the first hip-hop groups to use like Irish accents and Irish colloquial terms in their hip-hop. So that was definitely a big influence when I was growing up in my teens. Like, how can we depend on our own culture and our own crack to create music?
4: Understandably, everybody who was rapping in Ireland at the time were using American accents or emulating American culture. They were the first to do it. That wasn't all braggadocious, because I don't know how much you know, but Irish people were very, very self-deprecating. We're the opposite of braggadocious. So, like, as much as we love hip-hop and storytelling, being braggadocious is not something that comes naturally to us.
6: I wonder, what do you say to the critics out there who suggest that your music amplifies political violence? What do you say to people who hold that view?
3: I think they're very, like, fast to criticize us, and not so fast to criticize all these factories that create weaponry that is used in Israel. And I think that is, they are the biggest people who need to be criticized, and not bands. But I think they want to look at bands instead of looking at the actual people who benefit from this. There's a big profit being made in this war.
6: Your band has become well-known among fans as well as critics for your outspoken comments about Israel's war in Gaza, the plight of the Palestinian people. Can you talk about that? Do you have any regrets about being so vocal?
4: What would I regret?
6: I mean, you guys have seen consequences, for example, losing your North American visa sponsor. There's been media scrutiny.
4: That never happened. We didn't lose our North American visas. There's massive, like, miscommunication and misinformation about that. What happens is, like, we did have, like, our promoters at the time, and we kind of decided, you know, mutually to move along to another promoter.

0: And then this kind of kicked off that we decided, okay, let's not apply for visas right now. We were never denied visas or had our visas stripped. Like, I mean, you have to understand, and I think what I'm about to say, it may be very hard for Americans to understand this, but we're Irish, like, and we grew up here as Britain's first colony. At the end of the day, we understand colonialism. We have been subject to forced starvation, which was called a famine, the same thing that we witnessed a few years ago in Gaza and still witness. That is something that, as an Irish person, it sparks something in your DNA. It's not in your nature, and you're not willing to stay silent and watch this happen to another people. We watch what's happening in the Middle East, and we relate to it. Maybe it's not on the exact same level because of how technology has advanced now. We were never born from the skies. But I just would push Americans to kind of at least strive to understand where we're coming from there.
1: I mean, politics are so present throughout this album. I want to ask you on this topic specifically about the song Palestine. It features a Palestinian rapper and lyrics that say in part, "We won't stop until everyone is free." Tell us about that song.
2: Yeah, I mean, Palestine has been something that we've been involved with, like, before NECAP, growing up as a teenager. We used to go to protests and stuff. And in 2018, we helped my brother, who started a gym at the Ada refugee camp in Palestine, the West Bank. So then he met his fiancée there. She's from Ramallah, and she was friends with Fauzi. It was always a part of our aim for us to have a Palestinian on the album and to give them an opportunity to use our platform.

0: So it was very important for us to make that connection, and thankfully we haven't met Fousey yet, but online on the internet we had conversations with him. Again, it's to show that the parallels between Irish history and Palestinian history, to hear them both side by side, I think is a very powerful thing.
1: I wonder, do either of you have a favourite song on this album?
0: Oh, that's a tough one. I have a few.
2: Irish Goodbye is the best, but I can't give you the description why.
0: Yeah. That's because I'm on it.

0: tell us about Irish Goodbye.
1: We were in the studio with Dan. Somebody sent me a documentary which featured us as children with my parents. And it's the first time I've seen my ma and like a video with us as children. So that's kind of inspired the idea of Irish Goodbye. She's been dead a few years now, but I think it's only after a few years that you get to process like death and look back at kind of fun times or just normal times. And the song is kind of a reflection on like, it's not all the like crazy moments you miss in life with the people. It's kind of the mundane, boring stuff you miss, like sitting in after dinner, talking after dinner, or walking to the shop, or walking around the park. So it's kind of reflecting that there is how much you miss the mundane stuff in life when you share it with somebody that you love.
0: Yeah. It's a really beautiful song.
1: Thank you.
2: We've been speaking with Mokara and Mowgli Bop from the Irish hip hop trio Kneecap. Thank you so much.
1: Thank you very much. Appreciate it.
3: Okay, all right. Salaam alaikum.
1: Salaam. Thank you.
3: Salaam.
2: Israel has denied accusations that its policies have led to starvation in Gaza and says restrictions on food aid were designed to prevent it from falling into the hands of Hamas militants.
4: This is NPR News.
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6: Happy Friday. 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That's next.
4: 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I'm Scott Detrow.
7: And I'm Sasha Pfeiffer. Many parents want less screen time for their kids, and a growing number of states and school districts are restricting screens in classrooms.
8: All of his classmates were scrolling YouTube shorts, playing Fortnite battles during class. He just absolutely couldn't concentrate.
4: First news.
9: Live from NPR News in Washington, I'm Janine Herbst. President Trump has again called for ABC to fire Jimmy Kimmel over a joke. And former FBI Director James Comey has been indicted again for posting a photo that Trump says is a threat. NPR's Frank Langfitt has more on what some voters think.
10: Democrats and Republicans I spoke to agree. Jimmy Kimmel's jokes are constitutionally protected. Richard Conkey's a Republican, an electrical contractor in North Beach in Maryland. He's not a fan of Kimmel's humor.
11: I don't like it personally, and I don't think he should be doing it. But, I mean, it is freedom of speech.
10: Conkey thinks Comey should be prosecuted for what Trump has characterized as a call for violence. But other Republicans and Democrats I spoke with disagreed. Donald Long is a Democrat who owns a restaurant in Upper Marlboro. He says Trump criticizes and threatens others.
12: I think if he's able to dish it, he has to be able to take it.
10: Long says the president is the biggest threat to free speech in the country. Frank Langfitt, NPR News, North Beach, Maryland.
9: Driving a car is getting much more expensive. Gas prices are at their highest level since the U.S.-Israeli war in Iran started. NPR Scott Horsley has more.
13: Gasoline prices have jumped by 33 cents a gallon in just the last week, including a 9-cent jump overnight. AAA says the average price of regular gas nationwide is now $4.39 a gallon. There's little relief in sight as the war with Iran that's rattling energy markets is now in its third month.
9: And Pierre Scott Horsley, this as crude oil prices remain over $100. West Texas U.S. crude oil ended at around $102 a barrel today, and the international benchmark Brent crude closed at around $108 a barrel. That's lower than they've been, but still very high. Wall Street ended in mixed territory. 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
6: From Central Florida Public Media, I'm Nicole Darden-Creston. A developing storm system is forecast to impact Florida, including our area, this weekend. Meteorologist Megan Borowski from the Florida Public Radio Emergency Network says rain chances will increase across central Florida late Saturday into Sunday.
3: Right, so an area of low pressure is developing over the northwestern Gulf, and it'll track through the central Gulf Coast today before arriving to the Panhandle and north central Florida tomorrow. By tomorrow night, a broken line of thunderstorms should push into the I-4 corridor, and storms could linger through the late morning or early afternoon on Sunday. Now, while the risk for severe thunderstorms isn't high, I can't rule out the potential for an isolated storm that is capable of producing strong wind gusts.
6: Borowski says between late Saturday and midday Sunday, localized rainfall amounts could approach 1 inch, while plenty of additional rainfall is needed to alleviate the drought. Borowski says some rainfall is better than none. Student athletes in Florida could see a portion of their funds from name, image, and likeness deals put into a professionally managed trust under a suggestion put forward by a state panel on college athletics. The panel is also considering recommending more oversight of agents working for collegiate athletes, limiting transfers between schools, and exempting schools from federal antitrust laws to shield them from lawsuits on compensation. Ken Jones is the chairman of the State University System's Task Force on Intercollegiate Athletics.
14: Today, we do not have a single NIL framework in this country. We have a patchwork of state laws, institutional policy, third-party agreements that often operate without clear alignment. The result is a competitive environment that can reward opacity over transparency and short-term advantage over long-term stability.
6: The task force continues to gather information on changes it could recommend to keep Florida schools competitive in the changing economic landscape. University of South Florida CEO of Athletics Rob Higgins feels regulations are needed for agents, including making financial arrangements with students transparent.
15: There are a lot of bad actors out there. There's some really great agents as well that represent everybody's best interests, but at the same time, we've got to make sure our student athletes are knowledgeable, they're protected.
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7: It's All Things Considered from NPR News. I'm Sasha Fiver.
4: And I'm Scott Detrow. The Trump administration has released a lengthy report on what it calls anti-Christian bias in the federal government. It details numerous instances that it says are examples of the Biden administration persecuting Christians for their beliefs. With me now to talk about the report is NPR religion correspondent Jason DeRose. Hey, Jason.
17: Hello.
4: Let's dig into what the report found. What are some of the examples of bias it cited?
17: Well, first, Scott, some context. President Trump called for this report in an executive order just weeks after he returned to office, and a Department of Justice task force looked at 17 federal departments and agencies and has now put out this 200-plus page report. Among other things, it says Biden's Justice Department pursued, quote, aggressive prosecutions against Christian demonstrators at clinics where abortions are performed, but responded, quote, less aggressively to attacks on Christian pregnancy resource centers. Those are places that dissuade women from having abortions. Here's another example. The report says the previous administration imposed disproportionately heavy fines on a Christian university, which the Department of Education under Biden accused of functioning as something of a diploma mill. And it compares that with lower fines against Penn State and Michigan State for abuse, sex abuse scandals at those schools.
4: So those are some specific cases. What does the report say about broader policies, things that, you know, people might call culture war issues?
17: Well, that's a sizable part of what this report focused on. One example is that the Biden administration tried to, quote, mandate an adoption of a view on sexual orientation and gender ideology with limited religious exceptions. Now, what that means is the report says anti-discrimination laws should have greater exemptions for religious beliefs. So if, say, a county clerk were opposed to same-sex marriage for religious reasons, she'd not have to, say, sign her name to a marriage license for a gay or lesbian couple.
4: You mentioned that this is something that President Trump signaled very early on. A lot of conservative Christian groups have been waiting for this report. How are they reacting to it?
17: Well, they're pleased for the most part. Jeremy Dice is senior counsel with the conservative Christian legal group First Liberty Institute. He says many of these recommendations in the report have already been implemented, such as how the Trump administration allows for broad accommodation for people declining COVID vaccines for religious reasons.
18: We know that it has restored religious liberty to the workplace, and we want to carefully recognize the rights of conscience of our employees. And so we're going to take a careful look at how we accommodate people of faith within our workforce.
17: Dice says he hopes greater religious accommodation will also now be picked up at the state level.
4: What about people who worked in the Biden administration? What are they saying?
17: Well, Melissa Rogers served as the head of the White House Office on Faith-Based Initiatives under Biden. She calls this report from the Trump Justice Department absurd.
19: What the DOJ document is largely doing is not even trying to present even an arguable allegation of targeting and discrimination, but rather pointing to certain differences over law and policy between an administration and certain religious communities.
17: She says describing disagreements over law and policy as being anti-Christian is deeply troubling because it actually privileges one way of being Christian, a conservative one.
4: Any sense what the administration will do with this report next?
17: Well, no real call for additional actions because, as Dice says, the Trump administration has already essentially reversed what it says the Biden administration was doing to persecute Christians.
4: Let's just zoom out and put this report in a broader perspective of how the administration has been talking about religion.
17: Well, this report, Scott, uses the term traditional Christian over and over again throughout how it discusses defending Christian beliefs. Now, many of the concerns in this report, abortion, vaccines, LGBTQ rights, are the concerns of conservative white evangelicals who are an important base for Donald Trump, a base of support for him. The report also describes Christians as something of a persecuted minority. But, you know, Scott, in reality, two-thirds of Americans identify as Christian, and that's definitely not a minority.
4: That is NPR religion correspondent Jason DeRose. Thank you so much.
17: You're welcome.
7: Los Angeles has joined a growing number of states and school districts reevaluating how much time kids spend in front of screens. Last week, the L.A. School Board approved a measure that will limit technology in classrooms by this fall. And parents across the country who want less screen time for their children are pushing legislators to keep up. NPR's Sequoia Carrillo has the story.
20: Lila Bayok is raising two boys in the second largest school district in the country. Last year, when her oldest was 11, she started to worry about how much time he was spending on his school-issued iPad. It seemed like he wasn't allowed to go anywhere without it.
21: He was one day penalized for not having his iPad with him during PE class.
20: She went to a school in central LA to ask why it seemed like class and homework time was all spent staring at a screen.
21: He was in an environment where all of his classmates were scrolling YouTube shorts, playing Fortnite battles during class. He just absolutely couldn't concentrate.
20: Bayok started talking to fellow parents and quickly formed Schools Beyond Screens, an advocacy group with thousands of parents, at first in LA and now expanding around the country. She says every time she talks to a new parent, they all ask the same question.
21: This is an emergency. What can we do about it?
20: The school board's decision in the Los Angeles Unified School District will restrict screen time for all grade levels, with a particular focus on eliminating it for elementary age students. The move is an about-face for a district that, since the pandemic, has focused on bringing technology into its schools. The shift aligns with a flurry of recent state movement. Since January, Alabama, Tennessee, Utah, and Virginia have passed some form of legislation intended to limit screens in the classroom, with more than 10 other states considering similar measures.
22: I feel like LA is really like the pendulum swing of like, yeah, this is like in the works now.
20: That's T. Philip Nichols, an associate professor at Baylor University, who studies technology's role in public education. He says all the recent activity is a shocking but welcome surprise. He worries about the proliferation of laptops, tablets, and interactive whiteboards in schools.
22: These aren't just neutral tools. They shape the ways that we think. They shape the ways that we communicate.
0: I think it's sort of a false equivalency there.
20: That's Tracy Weeks, Senior Director of Education Policy and Strategy at the education technology company Instructure. She says rushing to broadly ban screen time in schools is rash.
0: It's sort of throwing the baby out with the bathwater.
20: She argues that doom scrolling or passively watching videos are different from the interactive activities that many teachers use to keep kids engaged with their digital tools. Kathy Steinhoff is a Democratic state representative in Missouri, where the House recently passed a Republican-led bill on limiting tech in learning. As a former teacher, Steinhoff says she was dubious at first.
1: When I saw that bill and I was like, oh, there's no way that I could get behind this.
20: She was unhappy placing more of a burden on teachers.
1: Teaching is a bit of an art, and when you try to make it more of a checklist, it loses its flair. It loses its ability to really, I think, have a meaningful education for our kids.
20: But the version that passed was much more loose, allowing districts to create their own policies. Missouri's bill still has to make it through the state Senate, and if it does, it wouldn't go into effect until 2027. LA, on the other hand, is hoping to have a new policy in place by the fall. Sequoia Carrillo, NPR News.

0: You're listening to All Things Considered from NPR News. Scientists say regions recovering from wildfires, drought, and floods need more native seed plants, but there is a national shortage of seeds, so scientists are collecting and sharing them. Juan Pablo Ramirez-Franco with the climate news site Grist and member station WBEZ has this report.
1: The Chicago Botanic Garden is a 385-acre complex with prairies and interconnected greenhouses where more than 100,000 plants sprout each year. It's also home to at least 46 million seeds stored in the Garden's Conservation Science Center. On this day, that's where volunteer Marty Landorf sits hunched over a lab table.
2: What are you looking at here?
3: These are Rudbeckia, black-eyed Susan.
1: Landorf crumbles dried plants between her hands, trying to break through the chaff to free up some seeds to store inside the seed bank.
2: Can you pull one of them out?
3: Yeah, they're these little black things.
2: The really puny ones, huh?
3: Oh, they're not as small as some of the ones we've seen. Oh, we had some giant ones that we were looking at a little bit earlier. But
1: these black-eyed Susan seeds are native to the Midwest. Like other notable Midwestern flowers, like the coneflower or the milkweed, these plant species evolved over thousands of years to thrive and sustain the region's ecosystems. That makes them indispensable for restoration efforts of the region's remaining prairies, wetlands, and woodlands that have been stressed by extreme weather induced by climate change. Andrea Kramer, the Chicago Botanic Garden's Director of Conservation, says there's a vast shortage of native seed in the Midwest. The Midwest Native Seed Network, a coalition of restoration ecologists, land managers, and seed growers, conducted a survey last year.
4: They identified 501 species that they can't get access either to the species at all, or it's too expensive, or they can't get access to seed that is from within their even general region.
1: The Botanic Garden helped launch the Seed Network 2 years ago to try to fix the problem as a first step in shoring up the region's fragile seed supply.
4: But it's all just not as connected as it could be and as it needs to be in order to really address these really big gaps in native seed capacity that are limiting our ability to do this work.
1: The network is trying to figure out which plant species are most in demand, where they can thrive, and what it'll take to get them in the ground. The Botanic Garden's chief scientist, Kay Havens, says that's a struggle across the country.
5: It doesn't matter, you know, if you're here in the Chicago region and you're trying to restore our forest preserves, or if you're in the Intermountain West and trying to restore large landscapes after fire, appropriate native seed just isn't available in the quantities needed.
1: Havens contributed to a national assessment in 2023. About the need for native seeds that found that it would take a huge coordinated effort to address demand. During the Biden administration, millions of dollars were dedicated to build a first-of-its-kind national bank for native seeds. But after President Trump's reelection, the project was put on the back burner. Conservation Director Kramer says that regional efforts to save seeds are more important than ever.
4: In 10 years, if we do the same survey, I want them to say, we have access to all the seed we need.
1: Then, she says, they can worry about the next challenge climate change has in store. For NPR News, I'm Juan Pablo Ramirez-Franco.

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2: It's 4:48 on a Friday. Happy weekend. You're listening to All Things Considered on Central Florida Public Media. We'll check in for the weekend weather in just a moment. But first, coming up from All Things Considered, the Iran war has reshaped the global economy with higher food and fuel costs everywhere. The British Prime Minister addressed the fallout.
3: I have to level with you. Because the truth is, the economic consequences could still be with us for some time.
2: How the war is straining production around the world, that story and more after the news at 5 o'clock.
4: Some big changes coming in our temperatures this weekend as a cold front slips by us. I'm certified chief meteorologist Brian Carrick in the Spectrum News 13 Weather Center. We'll start Saturday off with a mix of sun and clouds. It's going to be rather windy at times, heating up into the lower 90s before scattered showers and some thunderstorms develop by late afternoon. A couple of strong storms will be possible. On Sunday, a mostly sunny sky, high temperatures in the upper 70s. We're back into the lower 80s with sunshine on Monday and upper 80s with sunshine on Tuesday.
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6: 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I'm Scott Detrow.
0: And I'm Sasha Pfeiffer. Ever since the murder of Charlie Kirk, the founder of Turning Point USA, the organization has been trying to find its footing. Its spring tour of college campuses has gotten mixed reactions. An event in Iowa this week was canceled due to scheduling conflicts, and events in Georgia and Washington, D.C. got sparse turnout and low enthusiasm. But that was far from the case at Turning Point's last tour stop at the University of Idaho. NPR's Sage Miller reports.
7: 20-year-old Chloe Mose and 23-year-old Marissa Ayton drove more than 500 miles to see conservative commentators Matt Walsh and Michael Knowles live at the University of Idaho. It was Mo's idea to make the long journey from California.
8: I'm just listening to Michael Knowles. I love watching his stuff, yeah. So I'm really interested in just getting to see different conversations.
7: Ayton wanted to go because she says Turning Point has helped her have discussions with others who disagree with her conservative views.
9: I've had conversations that were a lot of the frequent topics of Turning Point and learning different things to say and how to answer people's questions better to try to change their minds on topics like abortion or immigration.
7: The two young women were among hundreds in line to see Walsh and Knowles. The enthusiastic crowd in Idaho and the casual approach of the speakers with the audience seemed to capture what other tour stops seemed to lack.
10: I want to come to Idaho more often.
7: Knowles and Walsh were the only headliners that weren't Trump administration officials like Vice President Vance or high-profile political candidates. The two men are conservative podcasters, much like Kirk was, and their appearance packed the house. Michael Knowles apologized to people who were turned away at the door.
10: I'm very sorry for the over 1,000 people who did not make it in the room tonight, but who wanted to be here.
7: A University of Idaho employee who was not authorized to speak publicly said Turning Point requested limited seating. The arena where the event was hosted normally seats more than 4,000 people, but only 869 seats were ultimately requested for the event. Even with a smaller space, the audience was riled up. And unlike other events on the tour, Knowles and Walsh spent the majority of their time on stage answering questions and debating audience members. It was a nod to the foundation on which Turning Point was built. Charlie Kirk gained notoriety by going to college campuses and debating students on issues they disagreed with him about. But the overarching theme for the questions were about the future of the Republican Party. This is what one 17-year-old had to say, citing the Overton window, or what the public finds politically acceptable at any given time.
11: I think the Overton window is shifting towards this more America first side. I think among my generation, we're sick of all foreign influence in our country, whether it be China, Mexico, or Israel, or any other nation. Am I right?
7: Turning Point does not require people to give names to ask questions or speak at the microphone. Knowles responded that it was good for young people to have these opinions and that Republicans are listening to Gen Zers.
10: Young people are shaking up the way that the GOP talks about issues, whether we're talking about foreign policy or whether we're talking about economic policy.
7: And when another person said he thought MAGA was dying, Walsh pushed back a little and gave a call to action instead.
12: Now's the perfect time to get in that fight and get into the conversation about what the next 10 years of the Republican Party is going to look like.
7: Walsh acknowledged he doesn't think that there is a MAGA movement after President Trump, but did say it's up to younger conservatives to decide what's next. Sage Miller, NPR News, Moscow, Idaho.
6: Hollywood's favorite fashionistas are back. Meryl Streep, Anne Hathaway, Emily Blunt, and the Tooch, Stanley Tucci, return to Runway Magazine in The Devil Wears Prada 2. Critic Bob Mondello says that after 20 years, the fashion industry is still going strong, but journalism is struggling.
13: It never fails. In fashion, one minute you're in the pink, the next you're singing the Ceruleans. We return to Runway as a story prompts a scandal. The magazine needs to do damage control, so the owner hires editor Miranda Priestley's one-time assistant, Andy, to be her new features editor. But he doesn't tell Miranda, so when Andy arrives...
14: Look what TJ Maxx dragged in.
15: Sorry. Who is this? Do you know her? Do I know her?
16: I'm Andy Sachs. Andrea?
14: She was one of the Emilys.
15: One of the what?
13: Meryl Streep's imperious Miranda was just as dismissive back in the day, so Andy, played by Anne Hathaway, just hopes for the best as...
15: Ashley, on the phone, please.
13: Miranda adjusts to her arrival.
16: Hi, good morning, Miranda.
15: Yes, Ashley, flag on the play. We don't need you this morning, or ever. So pack up your things, and HR will be in to see you shortly. Happy? You just cost Cornell summa cum laude her job.
13: One last knife twist.
15: First in her family to go to college, I believe.
13: Stanley Tucci's Nigel smiles sympathetically, then hustles them off to Runway's biggest advertiser, Christian Dior, to mend fences with another of the Emilys, the Emily, actually, played by Emily Blunt.
17: Am I having a hallucination?
16: Hi, Emily.
15: You also know her?
16: We were at Runway at the same time, Miranda.
15: Really? How's that?
13: Emily now controls Dior's ad budget, so Andy needs to impress.
16: I am the new features editor at Runway.
17: No, you're not.
16: I'm actually a journalist now. I've been published in a... It doesn't matter. Anyway, we are all well aware that running that story was a mistake and are taking immediate steps.
17: I cannot actually get over this. A senior editor at Runway. You.
16: Yep.
15: We're all so thrilled.
14: Mm-hmm.
17: You know what's funny is you've changed. You have. You're much more confident.
16: Oh.
17: Kept those eyebrows, though, didn't you?
13: Devil Wears Dior, anyone? Things spiral as the filmmakers put Lauren Weisberger's characters back in the mindsets we remember. Andy needing to prove herself. Emily taking pot shots. Miranda reigning as Queen Bee. There are lots of callbacks to the first film. A street vendor holding up two near-identical blue belts will have fans grinning, as will Miranda's new second assistant.
18: A million girls would kill for this job.
16: Heard that.
13: And a new Emily, who's plaguing Andy.
19: I am on time. So, you're the kind of person who thinks on time is on time. Okay, got it. All right, come on, I'll show you to your office.
13: Director David Frankel swoops everyone off mid-movie for Fashion Week in Milan, filmed during Fashion Week in Milan, and he makes it everything Paris was last time, Streep striding alone through a magnificently empty galleria at night, celebrities in couture for days, and sophisticated snark.
15: I hope that's not what you're wearing to the dinner. That's all.
13: The first film cost $35 million. This one costs much more, and you can see it.
14: This is quiet luxury. Luxury that is so quiet you need an ear trumpet.
13: Which is not to suggest The Devil Wears Prada 2 is an advance in terms of story. Frankly, it's a little slack. Still, give the filmmakers credit. Men here are sidekicks. Fashion isn't only for the thin. Journalism is as imperiled as in real life. And Streep's Miranda is delicious, giving not quite HR-approved feedback on a photo shoot.
15: The models were encouraged to mill around like starving goats in the parking lot of a methadone clinic in New Jersey. What?
16: Can't say.
15: What am I not allowed to say? Methadone?
16: Oh.
15: New Jersey.
13: What can I say? That's all. I'm Bob Mondello.

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6: The war in Iran is having global economic impact, including canceled flights and rising ticket prices just as the summer travel season is nearing.
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6: I'm Sasha Pfeiffer.
7: And I'm Scott Detrow. A civil rights leader tells us what this week's Supreme Court decision weakening the Voting Rights Act could mean for black political representation in the South.
8: It would be difficult, in some cases darn near impossible, to get elected because of the way the lines are gone.
6: Also, we visit a lab that tests the battery life and range of electric vehicles.
7: Plus the spread of bald eagle webcams.
6: And robotic AI creatures with the faces of technology's most powerful men.
9: I would hope that their concern is not robot dogs that look like them.
7: First News.
10: Live from NPR News in Washington, I'm Ryland Barton. Today marks 60 days since the Trump administration formally notified Congress of the war with Iran. That's the legal deadline to gain approval from lawmakers to continue the conflict. But as NPR's Franco Ordonez reports, top officials argue hostilities with Iran have ended despite continued presence of U.S. forces in the region.
11: Under the War Powers Act, President Trump is supposed to get congressional approval of a conflict once the 60-day deadline is reached, or is required to withdraw U.S. forces. Trump announced major combat operations against Iran in late February, but the White House and Defense Secretary Pete Hegseth said that hostilities stopped with the implementation of the ceasefire, and that there has been no exchange of fire between the U.S. and Iran since April 7th. After 2 months of fighting, the two sides remain in a high-stakes standoff that is having major impacts on the global economy. Neither the U.S. nor Iran wants the bombing to resume, but both continue to make demands that the other side will not accept. Franco Ordonez, NPR News, the White House.
10: China's ambassador to the U.N. is urging Iran and the U.S. to reopen the Strait of Hormuz, and he says if the waterway is still closed when President Trump visits China later this month, this will be a major theme of the trip, as NPR's Michelle Kellerman reports.
12: As he takes over the rotating presidency of the U.N. Security Council, China's ambassador Fu Song says the Strait of Hormuz needs to open as quickly as possible.
13: And that actually applies to both sides. Iran needs to lift its restrictions on the Strait of Hormuz, and the U.S. need to lift its naval blockade.
12: The Chinese ambassador denies his country is cooperating with Iran's military and calls U.S. sanctions on Chinese ships and companies, quote, illegitimate. He's urging the U.S. and Iran to keep a ceasefire in place and negotiate in good faith. Michelle Kellerman, NPR News, the State Department.
10: Today, Nebraska became the first state under new federal rules to require Medicaid beneficiaries to prove they're working in order to keep their coverage. NPR's Selena Simmons-Duffin reports.
14: The One Big Beautiful Bill Act passed by Republicans in Congress last summer created a federal work requirement for Medicaid. Adults up to age 64 will have to regularly prove that they are working or that they qualify for an exemption. The deadline for the policy to be implemented is next January, but Nebraska is getting started early. The state says it's not adding staff or funding to implement the requirement, which will apply to roughly 70,000 Nebraskans. Health advocates call the rules paperwork requirements, since most people on Medicaid who can work already do. Selena Simmons-Duffin, NPR News.
10: And from Washington, you're listening to NPR News.
3: From Central Florida Public Media, I'm Nicole Darden-Creston. A leading sloth expert says massive regulatory gaps enabled operators of the Sloth World attraction previously planned for Orlando to import dozens of sloths and fail to provide them with proper care. At least 32 of those sloths are confirmed to have died either in transit or after arriving here in Florida, as Central Florida Public Media's environment reporter Molly Durig explains.
15: Sloth World's operators had a captive wildlife permit from the Florida Fish and Wildlife Conservation Commission. The agency confirms no rule, law, or permit requirement mandates permit holders to notify FWC about animal illness or death. Rebecca Cliff is founder and director of the Sloth Conservation Foundation based in Costa Rica. She says her goal is to hold Sloth World's operators accountable and change laws.
16: What right do we have to be taking living, sentient animals that live for up to 50 years out of the wild and owning them and profiting off them? It's just a little bit dated, and I don't think it's what people want anymore.
15: Research published by the nonprofit Sloth Institute shows between 2011 and 2021, more than 1,100 sloths caught in the wild were imported to the United States. Nearly all of those live sloth shipments came through the port of Miami. Molly Durig, Central Florida Public Media.
3: If your eyes have ever become itchy while looking at a sea of floating dead fish, you've probably experienced a toxic algae bloom firsthand. It happens in both salt and freshwater bodies. Now, a research team at Florida Polytechnic University is hoping to filter out nutrients from the water, which makes outbreaks worse. Lead scientist Yudi Wu says they're using floating columns made of limestone and a charcoal-like material called biochar.
17: Limestone is a very cheap medium, and then the biochar that we are using can be manufactured by our lab.
3: You're listening to Central Florida Public Media.
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20: 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I'm Sasha Pfeiffer.
7: And I'm Scott Detrow. In just over 9 weeks, the Iran war has sent shockwaves through the global economy, with major signs of slowdown emerging across multiple parts of the world. Rising energy costs are fueling inflation, straining production, and raising fears of a recession. We turn to our correspondents in Europe, Africa, Latin America, and first, Asia.
21: I'm Dia Hadid, an international correspondent based in South Asia, a region which imports much of its energy and fertilizer from the Gulf. So this war is hitting hard, some places and people worse than others. Consider K.S. Pradeep. He repairs tuk-tuks on a street in Colombo. That's the capital of Sri Lanka, an island of 22 million. And after the war began, Sri Lanka began rationing fuel. It imports two-thirds of its supply. Prices also rose. And that pushed up the price of transport, cooking gas, medicines, and food. Oh, Pradeep tells us he's working on a holiday to catch stray customers because business here has halved since the war began. He's only repairing 2 tuk-tuks a day and he's only taking home about $10 a day. He says drivers have to choose between fixing their vehicles or buying food. He says everything's more expensive, starting from a cup of tea. Pradeep says his own family cooks less to save cooking gas. They eat cheaper food, like watery curries. This is a coping strategy that Pradeep is deploying just weeks into this crisis, and there's likely millions like him. The World Food Organization says even before this crisis, some 20% of Sri Lankans were food insecure. Alongside the fuel shortages, there's fertilizer shortages because Sri Lanka used to import most of its needs from the Gulf. Farmers here say without fertilizer, they're planting less, including less rice. It's the main source of food here. So less yields could mean higher prices. And if the war continues, those fertilizer shortages will hit more upcoming planting seasons and may well ignite a South Asian hunger crisis.
0: I'm Ida Peralta in Mexico, and here the government has been trying to swim against the tide. They have pulled out all the stops to keep prices from going up. Fuel is being subsidized, and perhaps more importantly, the government has capped the price of tortillas at $1.22 a kilo. But for Mexicans at this market, it's not enough.
1: Desgraciadamente, ahorita todo está saliendo de control, yo creo.
0: Francisco Javier Gutierrez Fiallo says everything feels like it's out of control. The price of chicken suddenly spikes. The price of eggs goes up. I just feel like there's more instability than before. Indeed, Mexico has struggled to control inflation. The price of tomatoes, for example, has jumped more than 100% compared to last year. Some chiles have jumped more than 50%. Gutierrez Fiallo says everything is so expensive that he has stopped eating meat, and he just doesn't get it. I thought we were an oil-producing nation, he says. It's not supposed to affect us. The only thing that has remained stable is the tortilla, and that's because of the government cap. Juan Javier Cuevas owns a tortilla shop. He says corn keeps getting more expensive because fertilizer has become more expensive. He's almost at break even, and he doesn't know how much longer he will be able to respect Mexico's price cap.
22: Pues que nadie tiene la culpa más que el gobierno de los Estados Unidos. Está provocando una guerra que no tiene peso.
0: The United States is to blame, he says, for provoking a senseless war.
22: Ahora sí que por culpa de ellos están pagando platos que no deben.
0: And now, those of us who have nothing to do with it are having to pay the cost.
23: I'm Lauren Freyer in London, where airlines are hiking ticket prices and canceling flights ahead of summer vacations. The head of the International Energy Agency, Fatih Birol, predicts...
5: In Europe, we have maybe 6 weeks or so jet fuel left.
23: Supply concerns mean oil and gas companies are raking in record profits. This week, BP said its quarterly earnings more than doubled, unseen since Russia's full-scale invasion of Ukraine, while people face shock heating and fuel costs. In Ireland, angry truckers and farmers have blocked highways and the country's sole oil refinery in protest. The government there only narrowly survived a no-confidence vote as it scrambled to boost fuel subsidies by nearly $1 billion. Germany is lowering fuel taxes. Britain is easing emission standards. But across Europe, growing anger threatens to topple governments. British Prime Minister Keir Starmer is trying to lower expectations of relief anytime soon.
24: I have to level with you about Iran, because the truth is the economic consequences could still be with us for some time.
23: The president of the European Commission says this could last months or years. The International Monetary Fund says Britain will take the biggest hit of any major economy because of its exposure to natural gas prices. The country's Food and Drink Federation says food price inflation could triple by the end of this year. Energy and transport costs affect medicines as well. Mark Samuels, CEO of Medicines UK, an industry group, spoke to the BBC.
2: In a matter of weeks, we'll either see price rises or shortages.
23: Amid this uncertainty, Starmer has lamented how events thousands of miles away in Iran are hitting his political fortunes. His center-left Labour Party is bracing for losses in next week's local and regional elections. Anti-establishment parties are gaining steam, especially on the far right. Lauren Fryer, NPR News, London.
4: I'm Drew Bright in Lagos. And here, on the streets of Nigeria's biggest city, the fallout from the escalating conflict in Iran is already being felt. While Nigeria is a major oil producer, the benefits are not as straightforward as they might seem. Higher crude prices should boost government revenues, but Nigeria still imports much of its refined fuel, meaning, like elsewhere, consumers here are facing rising petrol prices at the pump. Across Lagos and other major cities, commuters are paying more just to get to work. And the frustration for people like businesswoman Mary Douglas is clear.
6: It has affected me so badly that I don't even go out. Most times I don't go out with my car anymore. I was shocked. The other day I was going to church. I didn't have much money on me. I had just 13,000. I didn't know they had increased the fuel price again.
4: Food prices are following. Traders say the cost of moving goods has surged in just weeks. Economists say the situation exposes a long-standing vulnerability, Nigeria's reliance on imported fuel despite its oil wealth. Even with the new Dangote refinery here in Lagos, Nigeria's first and Africa's largest, which was meant to cut reliance on imports, that hasn't yet led to cheaper fuel for consumers. Transport costs are also climbing. It's something realtor Adeleke Babatunde says he simply cannot understand.
8: We have crude in Nigeria, so that should not even affect us at all. Because we have the crude and we have the refinery. So why are we now suffering for other people's problem?
4: And the ripple effects don't stop there. The weaker naira, rising inflation and higher import costs are tightening the squeeze on households. Essential goods, from food to medicines, are becoming less affordable. For many Nigerians, this distant conflict is now a daily economic reality.
7: That was Jewel Bright in Nigeria. You also heard from NPR's Lauren Freyer in the UK, Ada Peralta in Mexico, and Dia Hadid reporting from Sri Lanka.

0: Here in the United States, when President Trump talks about the Iran war, he's repeatedly used a particular word to describe U.S. military actions.
1: We've beaten and completely decimated Iran. They are decimated.
0: Decimate, to destroy or devastate, is our word of the week. NPR's series on the origins of popular words. And this word's beginnings might surprise you, as NPR's Scott Newman
2: reports.
0: The word
2: decimate is the Latin root deci. Think decimeter, one-tenth of a meter. So to decimate something originally meant to destroy one-tenth of it. If that sounds oddly specific, it's because the word comes from a ruthless punishment inflicted on Roman military units, accused of mutiny or cowardice.
3: They would have the group that they wanted to punish randomly draw lots, and every tenth soldier was then clubbed to death by nine others.
2: That's Roman historian Gregory S. Eldrete of the University of Wisconsin-Green Bay. He says the most well-documented example came in the early 70s B.C., during the slave uprising led by the famed gladiator Spartacus.
4: I'm Spartacus! I'm Spartacus!
5: I'm Spartacus!
2: Yes, that Spartacus. Barry Strauss, a historian and senior fellow at the Hoover Institution at Stanford, explains that decimation was ordered by General Marcus Licinius Crassus against a military unit that had fled the battlefield.
6: The army had been defeated by Spartacus a number of times, so he might have thought that the army really needed to be shocked out of its behavior.
2: So when did the word start getting used to mean wiping out most or all of something? Apparently sometime in the 17th century. The shift didn't go unnoticed. It quickly became every pedant's pet peeve. For example, take this scene from the TV show Monk.
7: Page 32, the building was decimated.
8: Technically inaccurate. Decimate means to reduce by one-tenth.
2: NPR copy editor Preeti Arun has occasionally landed smack in the middle of this still ongoing semantic struggle. At a previous job, she says, an executive editor approached her about a reader's complaint that decimate, used in a story in the modern sense, was incorrect.
9: I told the executive editor that sometimes we no longer use exclusively the historical definition, and really a more modern definition has come to dominate.
2: And as every writer knows, the copy editor always gets the final word. Scott Newman, NPR News.

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2: 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I'm Nicole Darden-Creston. Coming up from All Things Considered, millions of people across the country are tuning into must-see live streams of bald eagles and their babies.
3: I have monitors all over my house so that I don't miss a minute. 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
2: There's drama, excitement, tragedy, and a community of dedicated fans. A look at that story and more coming up after the news at 5:30.
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6: Corpus Christi, Texas, right on the water, lovely beach town, also a booming export hub for liquefied natural gas.
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0: 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I'm Sasha Pfeiffer.
1: And I'm Scott Detrow. Extreme temperatures, too cold or too hot, stress electric vehicle batteries. And that stresses out EV drivers or would-be EV drivers who may worry about range. How big is the hit from the weather and what can you do about it? NPR's Camilla Domonoske got a first look at some new research from AAA and brings us the story.
2: When I visited AAA's Automotive Research Center in Los Angeles, temperatures were not extreme at all.
3: So I'm standing in the courtyard at the Automobile Club of Southern California. Birds are singing, the palm trees are swaying in a gentle breeze. It's like mid-60s, obnoxiously perfect Southern California weather.
2: The locals actually complained that it was chilly. That's Californians for you. But walk past the orange trees and fountains in the courtyard, inside this historic Spanish Revival building, and there's a high-tech million-dollar room where cars are put to the test. It's heavily insulated, like a giant freezer, or maybe more like a thermos. It can get down to 20 degrees Fahrenheit or up to 95. Yep. And inside this little climate-controlled room, there's a car on a treadmill. It's actually called a dyno. There are two giant steel rollers located under the floor, and right now there's a Tesla Model Y perched on top of them. Front wheels on one roller, back wheels on the other. Giant hot pink chains hold the vehicle in place so it can't move forward or back. Steven Sandoval walks me around.
4: Why are the chains pink?
5: They're pink for safety. When they become close to, like, a brake hazard, they'll turn purple.
2: And then a professional driver, Richard Gonzalez, gets in the car to start the test.
6: All right.
2: I hop in back of the Tesla.
3: I guess I don't need seatbelts.
5: Maybe.
3: I see you wear a seatbelt. All right, I'll put one on.
2: Gonzalez hits the accelerator.
7: I'm going to go ahead and start.
2: And the car starts to vibrate without moving forward an inch.
3: Oh, so I can hear that. We can hear that's the dynos spinning really quickly, right?
2: Gonzalez gets up to highway speeds, and in a real test, he would do this for hours. Podcasts help pass the time, however long it takes for the battery to empty out.
7: Until it cannot no longer maintain speed at 65 miles an hour.
3: Okay.
2: And that's the data point AAA is looking for, to share with their members and the public how far the car can go at different temps. The results, shared first with NPR, at 95 degrees Fahrenheit, cars lost more than 8% of their range. That's better than the results when AAA did similar tests 7 years ago with a different lineup of vehicles, suggesting carmakers have made some improvements. But the winter hit is much worse, 39% less range at 20 degrees, and that barely budged from last time around, despite big improvements in batteries. That doesn't mean EVs can't work in cold climates. Greg Brannon is the director of automotive engineering at AAA.
8: It can be overcome, but you have to plan for it, right?
2: Ed Kim is the chief analyst with Auto Pacific, a research group. He says EVs are more popular in warm weather states, but that many cold weather drivers could meet their daily needs just fine, even with the winter hit to range.
9: And then there's also the fact that a lot of people kind of forget, which is that internal combustion engine vehicles also lose range in extreme cold weather, too.
2: In fact, AAA put hybrids on the dyno this time around and found a significant drop in efficiency in the cold, 23%. So what should you do if you want to get the most miles out of your car, no matter the weather? EV drivers can turn on climate control while your car is still plugged in, called preconditioning. That saves your battery juice for driving, not heating or cooling. If you have heated or ventilated seats, using those instead of the AC or heater can be a big boost. And keeping your tires properly inflated and your speeds moderate will help your car drive more efficiently, no matter if it runs on gasoline or electrons, and no matter the temperature. Camilla Domonoske, NPR News, Los Angeles.
0: A pack of AI-controlled robotic dogs has been let loose on the general public in Germany. And in an even freakier twist, the robots have silicone heads resembling well-known tech billionaires. It's the latest work by the U.S. artist known as Beeple. Esme Nicholson has more.
10: Downstairs in the basement of one of Berlin's national galleries, there's a pen-like enclosure, a kind of pound for what look like stray dogs. But these dogs are robots, the kind of canine increasingly deployed by law enforcement or the military.

0: as the robot dogs wag their motorised tails and pant electronic peeps, a wave of recognition hits gallery visitors like 63-year-old Corinne Burgles.
1: First I was laughing because it was so funny, then after I saw it was Elon Musk and Zuckerberg, I was quite surprised because it's so funny and so helpless at the same time.
0: Why helpless?
1: Because they are driven by things that they don't control, I think.
0: While these dogs are driven by algorithms, they are the spitting image of the very people who wield unprecedented control on a vast scale. Fitted with hyper-realistic silicon heads, one dog looks just like Elon Musk, another like Mark Zuckerberg, and another like Jeff Bezos.
2: He looks eager to please.
3: Yeah, he's like, it's just a happy dog.
0: That's Mark Winkelmann, also known as Beeple, the artist who created these tech bro robotic dogs and a number of other dogs resembling Pablo Picasso, Andy Warhol, and even himself.
3: In the past, our sort of view of the world was influenced by artists. The way Picasso painted, the way Warhol talked about consumerism and pop culture changed how we saw the world.
0: Beeple says Silicon Valley CEOs now do the same. As we chat, the much resembling Elon Musk heals obediently. Beeple explains that each mechanical pooch is kitted out with an internal camera to capture its surroundings. The dogs then use AI to reinterpret the images and release that rendering, Polaroid style, as prints from their rear ends.
3: The way we see the world is largely influenced by tech billionaires who own algorithms and control these algorithms that decide what we see and what we don't see. And they don't have to lobby the UN. They don't have to go to Congress and get a bill passed to change the algorithms. They can just wake up and change the algorithms.
0: Today is the first day these hounds have been released on the general public. People took them to the trade fair Art Basel in Miami last year, where the art industry cooed over them. But he says he's not had any feedback from Musk, Zuckerberg, or Bezos.
3: I would hope that their concern is not robot dogs that look like them. They're dealing with massively influential topics that could honestly decide the fate of humanity, and so hopefully they have bigger concerns than some weirdo dogs.
0: The uncanny canine versions of Musk, Zuckerberg and Bezos snap at visitors and litter the gallery floor with their printout visions of the world. And for now, it's unclear who's going to pick up after them. For NPR News, I'm Esme Nicholson in Berlin.

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5: 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I'm Scott Detrow.
6: And I'm Sasha Pfeiffer. Eagles are known as solitary creatures.
5: But all over the country, real communities have formed around webcams screaming the comings and goings at bald eagle nests.
7: Between the eagles and the people in the chat rooms, I feel like I have a big extended family.
6: First, this news. Live from NPR News in Washington, I'm Janine Herbst. Lawsuits are mounting against Louisiana's governor today over his order to suspend the state's U.S. House primary, saying he overstepped his executive powers by delaying the election in order to redraw a new congressional map. This after a Supreme Court decision striking down the creation of a second majority black congressional district in the state. The ruling limits the use of race as a basis for drawing voting districts. Brooke Thorington from member station WRKF has more.
8: The state is going to look at revising the maps. Now, the primary is still going to go on for May 16th. Early voting begins tomorrow, and we've already had about 4,000 absentee ballots have already been cast. This will just only suspend the U.S. Congressional House races. So we still have a Senate race. We still have constitutional amendments on that ballot, and we still have PSC commissioner and Supreme Court races on that ballot.
6: Brooke Thorington reporting. Federal courts are overwhelmed by a surge in immigration cases. Hawaii Public Radio's Maddie Bender reports judges in Hawaii are helping courts in California.
9: Federal judges in Hawaii have taken on more than 50 immigration cases from three districts in California. All are habeas corpus petitions in which detained immigrants allege the government is unlawfully holding them in custody. The Eastern District of California has received more than 3,000 petitions from immigration detainees since last January, more than almost any other district in the country. Chief Judge Troy Nunley says his district is grateful to be outsourcing cases to judges in Hawaii.
10: It was taking its toll on all of our judges. It was taking, and not only the judges, it takes a toll on our staff. And we were getting these cases at all hours of the night.
9: Judges in San Francisco and Washington State are also pitching in to help the district's caseload. For NPR News, I'm Maddie Bender in Honolulu, Hawaii.
6: Wall Street ended the day in mixed territory. 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
4: From Central Florida Public Media, I'm Nicole Darden-Creston. President Donald Trump once again received an enthusiastic welcome in the Villages, America's largest retirement community and a Republican stronghold. Thousands in the Villages High School gym greeted him this afternoon with a sustained roar. In a speech filled with stories and political insults, he focused on a range of economic issues, especially those affecting seniors like tax breaks, retirement savings, Medicare, and efforts to cut drug costs. The speech comes as U.S. gas prices have shot up to $4.39 a gallon and core inflation has ticked up to 3.2%. Trump said his administration had gas prices low and the stock market setting records when he had to, quote, upset the apple cart by attacking Iran. America is in a war, he said, because he could not let lunatics have nuclear weapons. Conservationists say regulatory gaps create major risk for sloths caught in the wild and imported to the United States. So far, at least 32 such sloths brought to Central Florida for a planned Sloth World exhibit are confirmed to have died, as Central Florida Public Media's environment reporter Molly Durig explains.
0: A leading sloth expert with the Sloth Conservation Foundation fears even more sloths imported here for the attraction may still be unaccounted for. She says Florida has some of the country's worst laws in place for regulating captive wildlife. Research published by the nonprofit Sloth Institute shows that between 2011 and 2021, more than 1,100 sloths caught in the wild were imported to the United States. Nearly all of those live sloth shipments came through the port of Miami.
4: Molly Durig reporting. A developing storm system is forecast to impact our area this weekend. Meteorologist Megan Borowski from the Florida Public Radio Emergency Network says rain chances will increase across our area late Saturday into Sunday.
11: Right, so an area of low pressure is developing over the northwestern Gulf, and it'll track through the central Gulf Coast today before arriving to the Panhandle and north central Florida tomorrow. By tomorrow night, a broken line of thunderstorms should push into the I-4 corridor, and storms could linger through the late morning or early afternoon on Sunday. Now, while the risk for severe thunderstorms isn't high, I can't rule out the potential for an isolated storm that
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14: 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I'm Scott Detrow.
15: And I'm Sasha Pfeiffer. This week, the Supreme Court ruled that Louisiana's voting map is unconstitutional. Legal experts expect that will diminish minority representation across all levels of government. The case was about the creation of a majority black congressional district, and the court interpreted the Voting Rights Act in a way that weakens protections for minority voting power.
16: I was amazed and upset, but I was really bewildered. The hard work that we had done over the years to bring about voting rights for African Americans in the American South in an instant been swept away.
15: Leslie Burl McLemore is an emeritus professor of political science at Jackson State University in Mississippi. 6 decades ago, he was a student leader of civil rights protests that helped bring about the 1965 Voting Rights Act. Earlier today, we reached him at his home in Walls, Mississippi. Justice Samuel Alito was part of the majority vote, and he wrote this: "Vast social change has occurred throughout the country, and particularly in the South, which have made great strides in ending entrenched racial discrimination. The inference seems to be there's been enough societal shift that maybe the Voting Rights Act isn't as critical anymore." How does that land with you?
16: Well, it doesn't land very well with me. Of course, progress has been made throughout the country, but racism is still very alive and well. As one of my college roommates used to say, in the American South now, some whites will smile at your face and stab you in the back. So it is not as blatant as it was when I was growing up in Mississippi, but clearly we have a problem in this country.
15: I want to read you a quote from another Supreme Court justice in this ruling. Elena Kagan disagreed with the majority ruling, and she wrote, "I dissent because the court's decision will set back the foundational right Congress granted of racial equality in electoral opportunity." Mr. McLemore, how do you see racial equality being affected by this week's ruling?
16: It says to African Americans, you are still inferior. In a state where we have 40% of the population, all of the statewide elected officials are conservative Republicans. This country really didn't become a democracy until 1965. My grandfather voted for the first time in 1967, and he died 1 year later. But he had not voted in his entire life. So denying people the right to vote, to participate in the political system, sets back race relations, but also it says something about redefining democracy.
15: Although black voters and other minority voters will still be able to vote, so be a bit more specific about how you think they will be disadvantaged.
16: It factors black people out of the electoral process. We have one black congressperson in Mississippi, and this decision may very well have a negative impact on the second congressional district that he represents. So it will be difficult. In some cases, darn near impossible to get elected because of the way the lines are drawn.
15: I found a bio of you in which you talked about how exhilarating it felt. That was your word, exhilarating, to feel that you could change the world. What's your current level of optimism about being able to do that?
16: Momentarily, this is a setback, but we have to raise our voices. We have to become as active as we were in the 50s and the 60s. This is not a time to say surrender. This is a time to say move forward.
15: That may be a tall order, though, at a time when so many people on both sides are very, very disillusioned with politics.
16: Yes, but on the other hand, I think when people understand what this court has done, I think they will rally around this idea of protecting this democracy, because we have come too far to go back. So we are not going to go back. We're going to move forward. We must, and we have to.
15: That is civil rights activist Leslie Burrell McLemore. He's an emeritus professor of political science at Jackson State University in Mississippi. Thank you for your time today.
16: You're welcome.
14: More than 50 bald eagle nests across the country are outfitted with cameras. And every spring when the eggs hatch, live streams of the eagles and eaglets get millions of views. NPR's Ava Berger spent some time glued to the cameras.
17: This is Jenny Voissard describing her favorite couple.
18: They act like an old married couple sometimes, so a lot of times she'll like try to go in for a kiss and he'll back away and he's like, not ready yet.
17: To be clear, it's her favorite bald eagle couple. Their names are Jackie and Shadow. Voissard watches their nest with two baby eaglets on a YouTube live stream. At any given time, thousands of people are watching the pair.
18: I have monitors all over my house so that I don't miss a minute. It's a little ridiculous, like totally taken over my entire life at this point.
17: Voissard is the media manager at Friends of Big Bear Valley, a nonprofit running the live stream in the San Bernardino Mountains in California. Jackie and Shadow have around 2.6 million followers over their social media channels. The fans chronicle every movement and update on the bald eagles in those channels. This year, they watched, devastated, as a slick black raven raided the nest and ate two eggs. Then, as Jackie miraculously laid more eggs, and as the couple tended to their two eaglets. Drama, tragedy, and joy play out at Jackie and Shadow's nest each year. And they are not the only eagle pair with a fan base. There are over 50 bald eagle cameras live streaming across the U.S. Almost like your favorite Bravo TV show, or...
19: It's like watching a soap opera, except they're birds. And we know how people feel about soap operas.
17: Tina Morris knows bald eagles. Her book, Return to the Sky, chronicles her experience as a young biologist in the 1970s. When bald eagles were facing extinction, she helped reintroduce them in New York.
19: Well, eagles are hard not to be involved with. They're majestic, they're powerful, they're resilient.
17: This time of year, the eagle live streams can be found playing in DMV offices, school classrooms, and workplaces. That's because it's eaglet season. The 12 weeks in between an egg hatching and an eaglet fledging and leaving the nest for its new solo life. The communities watching these eagles are fiercely loyal to the birds and to each other. At times, they've even saved the bald eagles when tragedy strikes. Off the coast of Southern California recently, baby eaglet Ryder fell out of the nest. The eaglet is the youngest of the three siblings. Fans quickly alerted the Institute for Wildlife Studies, and Aaron Weiner, a field biologist, picked up the eaglet in gloved hands and climbed a ladder to place it back with its siblings. Even Weiner was in awe. Fans say it's about more than just watching the live cams, though. Gloria Gajownik has spent the past 15 years tracking the movements of a bald eagle family in Decorah, Iowa.
7: This year, we have two darling eaglets.
17: She has found a group of people across the country who care just as much as she does.
7: Between the eagles and the people in the chat rooms, and I feel like I have a big extended family.
17: Gajownik does not have any close living relatives, so it truly is her extended family. The live streams prove that communities really can spring up anywhere. Ava Berger, NPR News.
15: You're listening to All Things Considered from NPR News. Each week, a guest draws a card from NPR's Wild Card deck and answers a big question about their life. Amy Grant put out hit albums every few years, ever since she was a teenager in the 70s. In 2013, she stopped releasing original music. She's finally back next week with her first album of original songs in more than a decade. It's called The Me That Remains. She says she was inspired by her audience.
20: I went back on tour and toured in 2023, but I'm just looking at all those people in the audience. A lot of them, you know, if they're not coloring their hair like I am, it's gray, and they're my contemporaries. And I, at some point, I thought, am I doing us all a disservice by not writing about what life feels like now?
15: Grant spoke with Wild Card host Rachel Martin about getting older.
17: What have you found surprising about getting older?
20: I don't think I want to say this in an interview.
19: Sure you do. Sure you do.
20: Oh, man. I actually enjoy moving my body more now than I think I did 10 years ago. There's something about... Mm. Yeah, I actually love that about getting older.
17: Yeah.
20: In September, I was in Sioux Falls, South Dakota. Mm-hmm. I had been on a walk with a musician friend who we tour together, Gene Miller. He's a guitar player. And he's all about fitness. He's always lifting weights. He's doing me through all these movements. He said, get barefoot on the grass. And
17: yeah.
20: So I went back to my hotel room and I thought, fitness should not require a personal trainer, a membership to the Y.
17: Yeah.
20: And I'm just, out of curiosity, I said, what if I just like picked a couple of movements that put a smile on my face? What if I did these 100 times a day for 100 days? Would it be enough? Anyway, so I thought, well, what makes me smile?
17: Yeah.
20: And so I wrote down these 7 exercises.
17: Uh-huh.
20: And first day I did 100 in a row and it was too much. And I thought, well, that's, I don't want to do that again. And then the next day I tried splitting them morning and evening. And I thought, well, I don't want to be that sweaty. And so the next day I broke it up and did it 4 times, 25 repetitions before my first cup of coffee, 25 repetitions before I closed my eyes.
17: Yeah.
20: And 2 other random times during the day.
17: Was it enough?
20: About 3 weeks in, the sound engineer who mixes the house sound said, hey, what are you doing different? You're singing better. And I went, good. I'll just keep doing what I'm doing. And by then, I was smiling every time I did it. It was not a chore. And so I haven't missed a day.
17: Huh.
20: Since September 10th.
17: Wow, good for you.
20: Yeah, and so, you know, it's just, I don't know. I think I just always, I was not that as intentional.
17: Yeah.
20: And I love that about getting older.
15: You can watch the full conversation with Amy Grant on YouTube at NPR Wildcard. Her new album, The Me That Remains, is out next Friday.
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4: 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I'm very superstitious. 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
1: Some big changes coming in our temperatures this weekend as a cold front slips by us. I'm certified chief meteorologist Brian Carrick in the Spectrum News 13 Weather Center. We'll start Saturday off with a mix of sun and clouds. Going to be rather windy at times, heating up into the lower 90s before scattered showers and some thunderstorms develop by late afternoon. A couple of strong storms will be possible. On Sunday, a mostly sunny sky, high temperatures in the upper 70s. We're back into the lower 80s with sunshine on Monday and upper 80s with sunshine on Tuesday.
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14: 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I'm Scott Detrow.
23: And I'm Juana Summers. Why should the U.S. help other countries fight deadly diseases? Does there have to be something in it for Americans? Or is it just the right thing to do morally? Mike Reed was, until last week, the chief science officer for PEPFAR, the U.S. AIDS relief program. He stayed on board last year as the Trump administration upended U.S. foreign aid, as it dismantled USAID, and instead began tying health funding to direct agreements with other countries. But he resigned in part because he fears this might lead to the U.S. withholding life-saving treatments if it didn't get what it wanted in return, such as rights to minerals in these countries. I asked him to expand on that point.
24: That was a major reason for me stepping away. I think more broadly, I've had an increasingly challenging time reconciling the U.S. government's broader foreign policy activities with their global health agenda. Global health often has more than one agenda at play, right? There is an element of soft power that is exercised when we support partner governments through these kinds of activities. But when access to life-saving services that we have historically provided for 20 years is now predicated on signing other deals, which optimize our commercial interests, but put lives at risk on the ground, that felt like a bridge too far for me.
23: We just saw the first tranche of data from PEPFAR since 2024, and it showed large decreases in the numbers of people newly tested, diagnosed, and treated for HIV. What do those numbers show when you look at them?
24: Actually, I think, you know, there are some grounds for optimism there. I think many countries are continuing to sustain people on treatment. I think the thing that I'm most concerned about, and I think, you know, many in the global health community are concerned about, are one is that there has been a decline in testing and prevention services. I think the second thing that is notable is that the declines in testing prevention services were not equal across the board. Mm-hmm. HIV is a disease that disproportionately impacts communities at the margins.
23: Yeah.
24: So in certain parts of the world, it disproportionately impacts men who have sex with men, commercial sex workers. And then in sub-Saharan Africa, the vast majority of the epidemic is in adolescent girls, young women, and young men in particular. It's hard to know, but one would imagine that that will have a deleterious impact on our ability to reach those populations too.
23: Administration officials make the case that low-income nations need to end their dependence on the United States and take on more of the responsibility for ending HIV themselves. Is that an effective public health strategy?
24: That is a goal that many in the global health community agree to. Certainly I do. I think one of the downsides to 20 years of PEPFAR is that many countries have become dependent on donor resources. Mm. So in that sense, no, I don't have a problem. I think the cause for concern is the speed with which we're moving in that direction, and perhaps a failure to recognize that many of these countries are have very little fiscal space. They have far less financial resources to co-invest in health than would be ideal.
3: I have to say, I'm a former political correspondent, and it's hard to imagine an effort like PEPFAR, which brought together so many people from so many different walks of life from across the political spectrum who supported it. It's hard to see an effort like that happening now. How do you feel when you think about that?
24: Yeah, I think that comes back to that concept of moral ambition that is really lacking from our global health policy, from our foreign policy right now. That idea that the US can lead by having transformative good impact. That being said, the idea that these countries should expect the US to continue to support their HIV response in perpetuity is a naive one. But evolution is different from, you know, seeding moral ambition in the interests of commercial priorities. And I think that's why, part of why I left, was just the compelling narrative that pulled me in no longer seems so compelling when our donor assistance is predicated on critical mineral deals.
3: We have been speaking with Mike Reed. Until recently, he was the chief science officer for the president's emergency plan for AIDS relief. Thank you.
24: Yeah, you bet.
3: And a note, the outgoing U.S. ambassador to Zambia, Michael Gonzalez, recently said that accusations of withholding critical medical support if the U.S. doesn't get critical minerals are absolutely and patently false. The U.S. and Zambia have not yet signed a health aid agreement.

0: The pop star Olivia Rodrigo is back on top of Billboard's Hot 100 Singles chart, and riding the wave of her success is a song from 1987. Stephen Thompson of NPR Music has the story.
1: In June, Olivia Rodrigo will release her third album. It's called You Seem Pretty Sad for a Girl So in Love. Rodrigo's first two records, Sour and Guts, both hit number one, and combined they spawned three chart-topping singles, beginning with Driver's License in 2021.
2: You said forever, now I drive alone past your street.
1: This week, her new album gets a number one single of its own. Drop Dead debuts on top of the latest Billboard Hot 100. Olivia Rodrigo did the work to ensure a chart-topping debut for Drop Dead. She performed the song live at Coachella, and she released it in six different versions. Original, acoustic, sped up, slowed down, instrumental, and a cappella. All six versions count toward the same spot on the charts. The instant success of Drop Dead is creating downstream benefits for her older albums as well. Both Sour and Guts leap up the Billboard Albums chart. Another album also gets a boost, and it's one that shows how closely Rodrigo's fans have been listening to Drop Dead. The song's first verse name-checks The Cure's classic single, Just Like Heaven.

In the same week that Drop Dead debuts atop the Hot 100, The Cure's Greatest Hits re-enters the Billboard Albums chart at number 93. Which suggests that Olivia Rodrigo has some long coattails. The Cure has never hit number one on the Billboard Hot 100 in its long and legendary career. But this week, the band can claim its own tiny, heavenly slice of the top spot. Stephen Thompson, NPR Music.

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6: In Los Angeles, I'm Kai Rizal. It is Friday today. Somehow, it is the first day of May. Good as always to have you along, everybody. Look, I could dilly-dally here, tell you what a week it has been in this economy, but honestly, why not just get to it? Sudeep Reddy is at MS Now. Courtney Brown is at Axios. Hey, you two.
7: Hi, Kai.
8: Hey, Kai.
6: All right, let's see. Tossing a coin here. Courtney, you get to go first. We're going to talk Fed meeting for a while and the ancillary happenings. First of all, I suppose we should talk substance. What did you make of what Chair Powell had to say and the state of this economy?
8: So before we heard from Chair Powell, we got the FOMC statement. And the first thing I saw when I saw it was, holy cow, Fed president revolt. We had Governor Stephen Miron dissent in favor of rate cuts, but he's been doing that for a while. But three Fed presidents dissenting, not over interest rates, but language in the statement that maintains an easing bias. Their problem was, we don't think that should be the case anymore. There is a real possibility that the next move could be a rate hike. And so that's the tone that we enter the press conference with. And then the big shocker, of course, was Powell saying that I'm going to stay on as a Fed governor after my term as chair expires. And I want to make sure that essentially he was saying he wants to protect Fed independence. And he sees that as his role as a public servant. So, I mean, it's going to be a fascinating few months to watch him on the Fed board alongside Kevin Warsh.
6: All right, you just gutted like the whole next like 5 minutes of this interview. You're killing me, man. I don't even know what you're doing here. You just went straight to it. Well, that's all right. We're going to unpack it. We're going to unpack it a little bit. Sudeep, I want you to help people understand. So look, everybody's heard by now that there were three dissents from governors and then Myron, from board presidents rather, and then Myron in the rate cut, which was totally expected. Talk to me about what that says about what Kevin Warsh, is going to inherit as he takes over on the 15th of May.
7: One of the lines from the outgoing Chair Powell is that inflation is kind of misbehaving, he said, which is an interesting and perhaps polite way to say that all sorts of things are not going our way right now. The inflation readings are way off the Fed's target. Obviously, we're now 8 weeks into a war that was supposed to be a few days or a few weeks and has no end in sight. And that is the beginning of a problem that lots of people on the Fed, lots of officials has got to be worrying about. If that continues, it can start bleeding into other things in the economy and make inflation misbehave even more. And so Kevin Warsh, who has historically tried to articulate being more hawkish, more concerned about inflation, we'll see if he actually believes that when he's inside the Fed, he now has to come in and deal with this situation that could take quite a while to actually resolve itself once he's on board.
6: Keep going, Sudeep, for a second. Quite a while, meaning what, like 6 months, 8 months? I mean, there is that long and you know, indeterminate lag with monetary policy and, you know, the whole deal.
7: And I mean, this really, he needs a crystal ball to figure out what's going to happen with the Strait of Hormuz and with the war. If this goes on for a couple more months and we're at tank bottoms with oil supplies all over the world, that is a 6 month problem. That's a 9 month problem. That means higher inflation month after month, carrying through and preventing the Fed from actually cutting rates the way obviously the president wants, but the way some other people on the FOMC want as well.
6: Right. Courtney, about Powell deciding to stay on, I personally was not surprised. I would like to know, number one, whether you were surprised, but number two, I take Powell at his word that he's going to be really quiet and not pipe up a whole lot in his chair emeritus role, but I wonder what you make of it.
8: I think that I need to mention that we got the perfect Powell meme in the last, you know, press conference. Yeah. You know, he was talking about what it means for him to be, you know, he's going to be a quiet governor, he said. And, you know, someone asked him, what does that mean? And he started to shrink lower behind the podium. and I think that means that he's not going to be overly aggressive in trying to cut against what, you know, Warsh is going to do as chair. He's not going to be a shadow Fed chair. So I think it'll be interesting to watch in the months ahead. I think one of the things that I was a little bit unsatisfied by during the press conference is I'm not sure I understand what the new test is for Powell to feel like he's comfortable stepping down as governor. I'm not sure what that will look like. So I guess we'll have to wait and see.
6: Yeah, so we have to sort of wait and see what the Department of Justice does, what the president does, frankly, and what the U.S. Attorney for the District of Columbia, Jean Pirro, does. Sudeep, you mentioned this. I do want to point out, inflation, PCE came in 3.2%. I mean, that's not nothing, right? It's going exactly the opposite way of what the Fed wants it to do, and that just complicates Warsh's, you know, first short number of months on the board.
7: It absolutely does. The labor market remains, I think stable was the word that Chair Powell used. It's jobless claims have just like continued to stay low, dropping even lower in the latest week. It is remarkable how stable the labor market is. It is a low firing economy, and that means that this is not a wage price spiral. It's not that kind of situation right now. It is. At the moment, still a one-time price effect. Right? Oil prices go up, people deal with it. It's not like they keep going up. Now, obviously, anything can happen, and we're all sitting here wondering how we've gone 2 months into a war with the Strait of Hormuz closed, and it isn't as bad as it seemed like it would be. But that just creates all sorts of uncertainty for all the other things. It's not just oil. It's all the other things, as you've covered quite extensively on the show. Lots of other product prices that are going to be hit by that, and that creates many, many questions for the inflation outlook.
6: Right, right. Okay, super quick. We're running out of time. Our new game show, What is Kevin Warsh Thinking? Five words or less. Courtney Brown, you go first. Literally 10 seconds. Go.
8: Whatever the equivalent of subtweeting, but in an FOMC statement is, that's what the Fed presidents did. They are sending a signal, and Eric Rosengren, former Fed, Boston Fed president, said this. Yeah. This is a signal to Warsh. It's not going to be that easy to come in and cut rates.
6: All right, we'll take it. It's not going to be that easy. Sudeep, what do you got? 10 seconds.
7: Oh boy, this is messy. He's going to come in.
6: Oh, that was very good. That was very good. You were listening at the open. You had that one ready.
7: Yeah, exactly. He's going to see how challenging it is to actually get 19 officials to line up behind him. And he wants a more active discussion around the table. He's certainly going to get it having something he experienced 20 years ago.
6: It will be a goat rodeo. All right. Sudeep Reddy and MS Now. Courtney Brown at Axios. Thanks, you two, on a Friday.
7: Thanks, Kai.
8: Thanks, Kai.
6: Wall Street to end the week. Traders were a little betwixt in between. Details, numbers, when we get there.

0: There was the Fed news, the inflation news, all the rest of the news this week that the three of us were just talking about. Also, though, big tech. Apple rounded out earnings week yesterday with, shocker, another strong performance, thanks largely to the iPhone 17. Soon-to-be former CEO Tim Cook said demand for them has been extraordinary. That's a quote. He also did say, though, that increasing costs for memory chips could start putting a dent in things. Memory chips, of course, are in all kinds of consumer electronics, but they have been in short supply as chip makers move to a high-paying customer. Any guesses? Yes, AI data centers, marketplaces. Megan McCarty-Carino has more on that one.
1: The memory market has always been volatile, says Willie Shi at Harvard Business School.
2: There has been this boom and bust cycle that goes back 30, 40 years.
1: Demand surges when a new tech product gets released. Manufacturers build more capacity, creating a glut, rinse and repeat. But the AI shock is of a different magnitude.
2: An AI server will typically have maybe 10 times as much memory as a conventional data center server.
1: So the three big memory makers have pulled back on the consumer market. Gamers who build custom PCs felt the pain first, says Ryan Reith at IDC Market Research. Prices for some DIY memory kits were tripling late last year.
3: Think about that as the precursor to what's going to happen for the mass market.
1: Big brands like Apple locked in memory supplies before the worst of the surge, but will be renegotiating contracts at higher prices this year.
3: A lot of that cost is going to get passed through to the consumer. And it's only going to intensify as we get into the second half of this year.
1: IDC predicts the global device market will shrink significantly until memory supplies start to rebound next year. But Apple could still emerge a winner, says analyst Neil Seibert at Above Avalon.
4: Because they're the strongest player. They have the strongest portfolio. They are putting orders out there that are significant.
1: Without that bargaining power, he says smaller players will likely pay even higher prices for memory if they can get any at all. I'm Megan McCarty-Carino for Marketplace.

0: According to the U.S. Energy Information Administration, the United States is the world's biggest exporter of liquefied natural gas, and an increasing share of those exports is being sent through the sleepy beach city of Corpus Christi, Texas. So with the Strait of Hormuz still closed and the world scrambling for LNG, Marketplace's Elizabeth Trovall took a little road trip.
1: All day here on the Corpus Christi Bay, ships carrying crude oil and fuel make their way through this deep water ship channel, as do dolphins.
2: When the ships leave, they'll actually get in front of the ship and ride the bow wave out, and sometimes they'll spin, sometimes they'll jump.
1: I'm looking out at the turquoise water with Kent Britton, CEO of the Port of Corpus Christi, which ships out roughly half of U.S. crude oil exports.
2: So about 2.5 million barrels a day.
1: This channel connects the engine of the U.S. oil and gas industry, the Permian Basin, to the global energy marketplace. And business is booming.
2: March was the busiest month in the history of the Port of Corpus Christi. And by all accounts, April is actually going to be even busier than March. So our customers here have, let's call it, overproduced to fill a gap, obviously, for what's not being allowed to flow through the Strait of Hormuz.
1: Crude oil exports can only grow so much, but liquefied natural gas is another story.
2: LNG shipments this year are actually up about 40% over the same period last year.
1: That new LNG coming online was planned long before the war in Iran started, but the timing is right, with nearly 20% of global LNG disrupted.
2: For oil and gas, LNG is the growth story of the next decade.
1: Britton says all of the energy export growth has brought billions in investment to the region and tens of thousands of jobs. Further inland, metal pipes shut into the air and refineries stretch across a vast industrial area. I walk into the Barbecue Man restaurant run by Matt DeShields.
3: This is our food line here. We got brisket, sausage, ham, turkey, beef dino ribs.
1: He's the third generation owner of the restaurant.
3: 90% of our customer base is going to be the industrial workers here in Corpus Christi. Our main business is lunchtime, which, again, that's all the contractors and refinery workers that are in the area. And without them, we wouldn't really have a business at all over here.
1: Those workers can make up to six figures, so they have money to spend, DeShields says, whether it's buying barbecue, beer, or a home.
3: What spurred this business back in the 70s was the oil boom in the area. And we've kind of rocked and rolled with the industry through the ups and downs.
1: That was back during the energy crisis of the 1970s, when offshore drilling in the region was ramping up. That crisis also caused the U.S. to ban oil exports for four decades, says Bob Paulison with the Coastal Bend Industry Association.
4: And that ban continued until 2015.
1: When it was reversed by Congress under President Obama, this was as fracking revived the Permian Basin as a top oil-producing region in the world. This turned Corpus Christi into an energy export juggernaut.
4: One of the first tankers to carry oil for export for international markets came out of Corpus Christi at the end of 2015.
1: Now, the industry accounts for roughly 40% of local economic output, says economist Denise Gehrig with Texas A&M Corpus Christi. And that economic impact continues to grow with the expansion of LNG exports.
5: Although the workforce is not huge in numbers, every dollar of LNG output generates more than 70 cents in our local economy.
1: Whether Corpus Christi grows beyond the planned LNG expansion is still TBD. Locally, the city is grappling with historic drought, and the future of global energy markets is uncertain. But as crude oil tankers go unfilled in the Middle East, it's never been busier here on the Corpus Christi Bay. I'm Elizabeth Trovall for Marketplace.

0: Coming up.
1: I can't be sure that I won't regret it, but I can't be sure of a lot of things.
0: Words to live by, huh? First, though, let's do the numbers. Dow Industrial's down 152 on the day, 0.3%. Finished at 49,499, did the blue chips. The NASDAQ gained 222 points, 0.9%, 25,114. The S&P 500 up 21, 0.3%, 7,230 there. For the 5 days gone by, the Dow up about 0.5%. The NASDAQ picked up 1.1%. The S&P 500 improved 0.9%. Spirit Airlines is preparing to shut down after it couldn't secure a deal from bailout from the Trump administration. Although the president said today he hasn't decided yet. Spirit Aviation Holdings plummeted 25.3%. Elizabeth was talking about Corpus Christi and LNG. Texas-based Cheniere Energy, the biggest exporter thereof. Cheniere Energy down 1.75%. 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
0: This is Marketplace. I'm Kai Rizdahl. The Devil Wears Prada 2 hits theaters today if somehow you've missed all of the ads. For that movie, most tickets will set you back 15-ish bucks or so. But I did see a distressing headline in the Wall Street Journal the other day. The $50 movie ticket has arrived, it said. Ben Fritz had the story. Ben, it's good to talk to you again.
6: Thanks for having me, Kai.
0: I'll be honest with you. I saw $50 tickets in the headline, and it stopped me in my tracks, in mid-scroll, as it were. What the heck?
6: Yeah, I was stunned, too. That's why I wrote the story. It turns out that people who go to the movies are a little bit like people who fly in airplanes. You know, it's the same basic experience, but some people are willing to pay more for something extra. And what Regal, who's the company charging $50, what they figured out is there are people who want to see

0: it has to be said that there are executives saying, look, we got to make movies affordable again, man. $50 is a lot.
1: Right. So some people in Hollywood think this is a really bad strategy, because the more that we're charging people as if going to the movies is a special occasion, the more people are going to view going to the movies as a special occasion, and they're only going to go a few times a year, as opposed to in the past, you know, people, it was a cheap date.
0: Yeah. Yeah. How much of this is being driven by the fact that we collectively, this economy, are making far fewer movies than we did, say, before the pandemic, right? That's part of the deal.
1: Yes. So the studios are making fewer movies, and fewer of us are going to the theaters. The number of movies made is down about 25% from before the pandemic, and attendance at theaters is down about 30%. So it's kind of creating this negative cycle where, well, people go to the movies less because there are fewer movies, and because people are going less, the studios are making fewer movies. And then because all that's happening, the theaters are raising their prices because they got to make more money from fewer people. So it's this downward spiral.
0: Right. And there's a concessions thing too. Like, we used to spend $5 pre-pandemic, and now we're spending $9 every time we go.
1: Yeah, actually, so as much as people get freaked out about the prices of movie tickets, it's actually the popcorn and sodas prices that have really gone up the most. And people are both spending more per bucket of popcorn, and they're buying more stuff when they go. And I think that's also part of this film is special occasion trend where, hey, if I'm only going once or twice or three times a year, fine, I'll spend extra to get like the biggest popcorn and to have nachos with it or whatever. Whereas if I was going every week or two, I probably wouldn't spend that.
0: Yeah, that's fair. And I get that, you know, special occasion and all that stuff. But I could just sit on my couch, man, and watch it from my Netflix subscription.
1: Right. That's the danger of all of this. Right. Yes, absolutely.
0: Right. All right, so put up or shut up. Are you going to spend $50 on a movie ticket?
1: No way. I can wait. I can wait. I mean, I'm excited to see Dune Part 3. I'd be happy to wait a few days and see it on a weekday.
0: Ben Fritz, he's at the Wall Street Journal. Ben, thanks a bunch. I appreciate your time.
1: Sure, it's my pleasure.

0: How much any one person is going to need in retirement depends on a whole lot of things. Northwestern Mutual did a survey not too long ago. The best guess among U.S. adults for them to be able to retire comfortably? $1.46 million, they said. That's the average. It is worth pointing out here that that's 15% more than people were saying just a year earlier. It also might be worth asking, though, how much you don't need. Here's today's installment of our series, My Economy.
1: My name is Lois Moore. I live in South Bloomfield, Ohio, and I am retired from a career in finance. In my retirement, I decided that I didn't want to keep accumulating. I wanted to begin to be generous with money, which was not my pattern through my life. And so I decided that the right way for me to do that was to put a cap on my net worth. The idea of setting the net worth limit came kind of gradually. In 2017, my mother died, and my brothers and I inherited her estate. Mom was very private about her money. None of us had any idea what she had, and it was more than we expected. So then, when the market started dumping money on me, I started to feel as though this is ridiculous. I have more money than I need. I have more money than I'm going to use. And I would look at, you know, billionaires and think, it's not right to have more than you can use. And then I started to think, well, I also am, I'm not in that class, but I have more than I can use. And what I need to do is set a limit on it. That was when I began to give larger gifts. I'm a little embarrassed to tell a number because I feel like it's still too high. And I did choose it kind of arbitrarily. And what I'm thinking is that as time goes on, probably I'm going to continue to adjust the limit and adjust it downward. But it just seems like a number that will take care of me at the end of my life and will take care of emergencies between here and there. It is a little scary to begin to spend because over my working life, the idea was to accumulate. I was putting money away for college. I was putting money away for retirement. And to take a chunk and give it to a charity instead of giving them a few hundred dollars to give a serious gift to a charity was a little frightening. When I've shared that I'm doing this, which, to be honest, I have not a whole lot, because I kind of feel like it makes me sound like I'm such a good person, which is not what I'm trying to say. But when I have

0: shared it with people, they wonder how I can be sure that I won't regret it. And I can't be sure that I won't regret it, but I can't be sure of a lot of things. The market, we always hear, is driven by fear and by greed, and I don't want those to be my drivers. I want my norm to be contentment, and I'm not there, but that's my goal, and this is my tool.
1: Lois Moore, she's in South Bloomfield, Ohio. Money, it turns out, actually isn't everything, huh? 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Marketplace.org/mycom.

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1: This final note on the way out today, which I will preface by saying we don't do a lot of thoroughbred horse racing on this program, but we are making an exception today. The Kentucky Derby, as you might have heard, is tomorrow. 20 horses in the field, including, I love this, wait for it, a colt named Emerging Market. 2 career races so far, 2 wins, 15-1 odds as I speak. Our theme music was composed by BJ Lederman. Marketplace's executive producer is Nancy Fargali. Joanne Griffith is the chief content officer. Neil Scarborough is the vice president and the general manager. I'm Kai Rizdahl. Have yourselves a great weekend, everybody. We'll see you back here on Monday, all right?

0: This is APM.
1: Thank you for joining us for Marketplace on Central Florida Public Media. Good evening. I'm Nicole Darden-Creston. It's so nice to be along with you. You can always check in on what we're doing at cfpublic.org.
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5: Florida lawmakers approve a new congressional district map for the state, although not everyone is convinced this is a good thing.
6: Cheating and stealing and lying and all those kind of things are happening, and it's disturbing.
5: Also this week, Florida, especially the state's northern region, remains in the grip of a near-historic drought. Even though some rain may be sweeping through the state this weekend, experts in the field warn that far more rainfall will be needed to mitigate the threat of wildfires that are already ravaging parts of the state.
7: I don't think we've seen the worst of our fire season yet.
5: I'm Tom Flanagan. On air and online, this is Capitol Report and our end-of-the-week wrap-up of top stories from Tallahassee. Florida lawmakers back in Tallahassee this week. All kinds of activity surrounding the special session in regards to redistricting. The person who was right on top of that, as far as we were concerned, was Tristan Wood. You were following just about every step of the way. What was that like? Special sessions kind of have their own vibe to them. They're not like the regular session. Mm-hmm. What was this one like?
8: The thing with special sessions is they're usually called around an important issue. And if you're like myself in the Capitol Press Corps, you can tell when it's a big issue when the Capitol Press Corps booth starts to fill up with, you know, those national reporters and those South Florida reporters that fly into town instead of the usual, like, core Capitol Press Corps that's there every day throughout the year. So, of course, it was, you know, a madhouse over there. The Capitol Press Rooms and in, like, the central lobby between the entrance to the floor of the House and the Senate, it was filled with national and South Florida press, so definitely a sign that this was an important week in Florida politics.
5: Yeah, and you couldn't turn on cable news or NPR or check out any of the websites for the major papers without seeing some reference to redistricting, particularly for Florida, since, again, it was our week. So I guess we can start deconstructing the whole thing here, Tristan. What really has changed with Florida's voting map for Congress, and, you know, what impact or what's its importance when we look at the upcoming election?
8: The main lens that people are viewing this is kind of like the political shell game of what seats lean towards Republican or Democrat. If you look at the state as a whole, as a result of these maps, four seats now are more Republican-leaning than before, meaning that 24 seats in the state are Republican-leaning, and four are Democratic-leaning, when before there were eight Democratic-leaning seats. If you look at where the changes kind of happened, up here at where we're at currently in North Florida, the maps didn't change at all, really. So if you look at where the maps, like, really changed, they were around Central and South Florida. Primarily, they were Orlando and Tampa Bay area, and a rearrange of a lot of the Democratic-leaning counties in South Florida. For folks that haven't been paying attention over the last several months, there's been kind of a redistricting arms race going on around the country. It was kicked off with the Trump administration kind of pressuring a little bit the Texas state legislature to redraw their maps to be more Republican-favored. And then it's led to states like California, Virginia, other states like that, to also redraw their maps, jockeying to see how they can align to have the most number of seats leaning towards their party or the other party on their side ahead of these midterm elections, where the balance of power in the House could have a big determiner over what happens over the final 2 years of Trump's second term.
5: I mean, was Governor DeSantis and Republican lawmakers that forthcoming to come right out and say, look, guys, this is why we're doing this. We need to pick up some more GOP seats in advance of the election.
8: In fact, they weren't. I can't impugn their reason, but there are real legal considerations about why that couldn't have been the main focus of any redistricting effort, right? In the state of Florida, because of the Fair Districts Amendment that was passed in 2010, it's constitutionally illegal to draw maps to favor one political party over another. So what Governor DeSantis's team and Republican lawmakers were saying was that this redistricting had two reasons. One, because Florida's population has exploded since 2020 when the census was done, and therefore there are, under the current maps, there are some districts that have more people in them, more representation than others, and they needed to be rebalanced. And the other reason was the Louisiana versus Calais decision that actually came in right as they were debating these maps on the floor, which is an interesting angle. But that decision was part of the 1964 Civil Rights Act that allows for, like, minority access districts. So basically, historically, in the South and across the country, before the 1964 Civil Rights Act, they would draw congressional maps to make it so African Americans could not have representation in Congress. And that part of that law in 1964 allowed those maps to be drawn to allow them to elect a candidate of their choice. The Calais decision, as the Supreme Court determined it just on Wednesday, basically said that they need to prove that that type of discrimination is happening now that we are 60 years after the original signing of that act. For that requirement to be effective, that there has to be proof that there is ongoing discrimination. So DeSantis was anticipating that decision for months and saying that's the direction he'd think they would go. And if you look at South Florida, there was one map that was a sidewards U-shaped that was one of those minority axes that had two large

0: for continuing litigation in the courts, and it is not a done deal yet.
1: There were loud protests as these maps were being considered. Genesis Robinson with the group Equal Ground Action Fund, he helped organize and speak at one of these protests, and he thinks the reason behind this map redraw is clearly that partisan factor, as it has in those other states that have done this redistricting.
2: It was Donald Trump who called for Republican states to redraw their maps mid-decade in an unprecedented fashion to give them a chance to hold on to power. That is what this is about for them.
1: And then one of the protesters that was at the protest was Jeannie Pawlowski, and she traveled all the way from Orlando to participate.
3: I just feel like we're getting to the point in politics where cheating and stealing and lying and all those kind of things are happening, and it's disturbing. I'm an honest person, and I want everyone else to be honest.
1: Critics of it are clearly pointing to that partisan motivation ahead of the midterms as the reason they think all of this is taking place.
0: Where do we go from here? Could courts potentially block the map? Could it be used still in this year's elections? What happens now?
1: There will be lawsuits against this. Even before the maps were passed, people like Florida Democratic Party Chair Nikki Fried were saying, we will file lawsuits against this with national and state Democratic coalitions. They'll be filing a lawsuit. It's likely the groups that were behind the passing of the Fair Districts Amendment will also file a lawsuit. There will be extensive legal cases regarding these maps that were drawn. Michael Morley, who's the director of the Election Law Center at Florida State University, thinks that because of some other Supreme Court decisions that made this thing called the Purcell Principle, it may be just too late, even if they were to rush it through the courts and there was a decision before the election, which is unlikely enough. That a lot of these court cases take a year, year and a half to even be heard by the state Supreme Court. Michael Morley says that even if it was heard, it's unlikely at this point that the maps would then be changed because they have to prepare to actually carry out this election.
4: You have to have the primary. You have to have the ballots printed. You have to know what candidates have qualified for the ballots. They have to have time to get signatures. Everybody needs to know what the districts actually are well in advance of both the primary and the general elections in order for those elections to be able to happen.
0: And pity the poor voters who are right now kind of in limbo wondering, what's going to happen? Who am I going to be voting for? And that's where the final decision has to be made.
1: And it, especially in those South Florida and Tampa Bay races, because of the shortening of seats, Democratic members of Congress there are going to have to decide, do they run for these seats that are more competitive for Republicans and risk losing their seat? Or do they try to challenge and have a contested primary in one of these Democratic safe seats? So it's going to be interesting to see just from politically who sits in those seats and kind of the strategy that Democrats roll out while dealing with these map changes.
0: Thanks so much for pulling back the layers of a rather complex onion, Tristan Wood, our Capitol reporter here on Capitol Report. Thanks, Tristan.
1: No worries.
0: Wildfires can be found in just about every corner of Florida. We can blame the drought and plenty of dry brush that's acting as kindling. We have extensive coverage of these wildfires, starting with Regan McCarthy. She spoke with state climatologist David Zierden about the conditions making this an active fire season.
5: You need a source of ignition and you need fuel. So we can have wildfires any year, but it's during times of drought, especially exceptional drought like we're in right now, that they're much more difficult to control. That's about where we're at right now. So, and then also just with increased population, there's many more homes and structures in that wildland urban interface. And that's where the damage can really be done.
6: Right. And so obviously with the drought, we're seeing very dry conditions, like all of the potential brush or kindling that we have in our area is very dry and ready to catch fire. But does the dry air also impact that, the lack of humidity?
5: Oh, absolutely. The days that where the wildfires can really exhibit extreme behavior is when it's very low humidity and higher winds. And those conditions really fanned the Pineland Road fire near the Okefenokee Swamp in Georgia, the railroad fire near Palatka, Florida, in Putnam and Clay counties. It was these not necessarily

0: weather conditions that really enabled the spread of these wildfires.
1: Mm-hmm. What is it about the humidity that impacts that spread of wildfire, or lack of humidity, I should say?
0: Often, once we get further into the summer and the sea breeze kicks in, it brings moister air off the Atlantic or Gulf of Mexico, which really helps calm the fires a little bit. It doesn't prevent them or anything, but they're not as volatile when you have more humid atmosphere to work with instead of this really dry atmosphere.
1: Yeah. And so you mentioned also another factor is wind, which we've been getting a lot of here. Does wind typically go along with drought, or have we just happened to get sort of that specific wildfire mix right now?
0: More of the latter. April is kind of a pretty volatile month as far as weather systems go here in Florida in the southeast. And so we've had typical windy April days on some of these occasions, and that's just typical part of our climate. I don't think the drought has brought any more wind or vice versa.
1: I know in our area, we have burn bans in place. We're really trying to make people be cautious about potentially starting wildfires. How should we be responding, I guess, to this drought as a whole and this wildfire danger?
0: Be aware is the biggest message I could share. Like you say, there are burn bans in place for yard waste or land clearing, so that's a big step. But other things, like it's grilling season. If you're grilling out, make sure you have a hose nearby or you're keeping a careful watch on your grill while it's ignited. Older automobiles is a big cause of wildfire. Park them when they're hot over a dry, grassy area. It can ignite a wildfire. Just be very careful. And also, the Florida Forest Service has a whole list of things you can do to kind of fireproof your house. Clearing brush, maybe clearing trees if you need to. They have a whole list of things you can do to make your house more firewise. The worst wildfire season in memory is 1998, where the summer rains didn't start until almost July. Over 500,000 acres were burned, especially up and down the east coast of Florida from Jacksonville, Daytona Beach area. Resources were called in from all over the country to help fight these wildfires. Between the months of April, May, and June, the state of Florida only averaged 5 to 6 inches of rainfall in that three-month period. And also we had near-record high temperatures and dry conditions. So that's still a year of record. We don't want to repeat that, but that's why everyone is being very cautious and proactive across the state, including our governor, on the current situation. We are in a very significant and historical drought and lack of rainfall.
2: That was state climatologist David Zeerden. He's based at Florida State University and leads the Florida Climate Center. Over 100 wildfires are being fought around Florida at this time, and Gina Jordan continues our coverage.
3: Parts of the state got some desperately needed rain this week. It'll take much more to put a dent in the drought and dampen the wildfire season, as we hear from meteorologist Andrew Wolfick with the Florida Public Radio Emergency Network.
4: We keep on saying likely the only weather system that could get rid of that's a hurricane. Hurricane Easy holds the record for producing the most rainfall across the state. That hit the Big Bend area in 1950s, and it produced over 40 inches of rain over a week.
3: Wow.
4: So if you go back and you look at Hurricane Milton produced around 16 to 18 inches over the Hillsborough area. If you look back at Irma was in the same boat, 16 to 18 inches over its span across the west coast of Florida. So even a big hurricane sometimes won't even do it, because we need down 20 to 30 inches of rainfall just to end the drought, in addition to the normal precipitation that we're getting. So, yeah, and we've talked about it before. You know, it's an El Nino year, so that means hurricane activity is reduced in the Atlantic basin. So whether or not there'll be a hurricane this year, you know, is still in the question. But we certainly do need a weak tropical system to help cut down on those drought deficits.
3: Yeah. So the end result is, at this point, we do have all these wildfires. And I'm wondering if you can just walk us through, what is the perfect storm for wildfire risk like we're dealing with now?
4: Sure. So on a day in which there'll be a lot of activity that will pop up, you're expecting winds to be gusty, you're expecting humidity values to be lower than normal, and also those drought conditions that are in place. So those are the really three main ingredients. Now, I will say they do have these burn bans in effect, right, for more than 40 counties across the state. There's 67 counties in Florida. But if you look at what's caused these wildfires recently, the railroad fire in Clay and Putnam counties, that was caused by a rail line, a train heading from north to south sparking. So that would not have been banned, you know, under a burn ban, right? That was just accident. Yeah. If you look in southeast Georgia, where there's really large fires burning in Brantley and Wayne and Clinch counties, one of the causes was a balloon striking a power line, a party balloon striking a power line. You know, that's not included in a burn ban. You know, that's just an accident again.
1: Yeah.
4: And another one of them, it was a welding up, according to the governor's office, a welding operation. Someone was trying to weld a fence or a post or whatnot. Once again, something else that's not included in a burn ban, right? So we're seeing all these accidental causes. So anytime you have any activity outside, you need to be, you know, be careful, because anytime there's a spark involved, you know, you could be setting yourself up for a disaster.
3: Yeah. So we haven't had a soaking tropical system in a while. We've actually weirdly had some low humidity, and we've had these gusty winds. And my understanding too is that there's still a ton of brush, just dry brush, like from storms, just laying there waiting for something to happen to it.
4: Yeah, there's lots of things happening. Well, one, the swamps are just empty, according to these firefighters who are fighting these wildfires. You know, the swamps usually are full, but, you know, without the rainfall, they are just empty, parched. So we're seeing all that sediment at the bottom of these swamps. You have the storms that have moved through, like Helene and Milton and Debbie, you know, over the past years. They have downed trees and whatnot. And also, remember, we had a very cold winter at times, these cold snaps. You remember the snowfall and the hard freezes? That also killed a bunch of brush. So we have basically three things setting up, just the fuel aspect of it. So anytime you see one of these sparks happen, you know, it becomes problematic. And I don't think we've seen the worst of our fire season yet, because Florida's been really fortunate, and many of these fires have been very small in nature, right? We haven't seen these big fires. I know over the last several years, the Honey Prairie fire, the Bugaboo fire, the West Mims fire, those are all big fires that have been 100 acres or around 100,000 acres plus, and they've broken out in the Okefenokee Swamp, and then they just send smoke out for months at a time. You know, we've been really fortunate, you know, about that so far, and I don't know if our luck is going to, you know, keep up with us, you know, because we still have a long way to go for this drought.
3: That was Florida Public Radio meteorologist Andrew Wolfick. Some of the fires you may be seeing or smelling are prescribed burns. Morgan Varner says these are necessary. He's director of fire research at Tall Timbers Research Station and Land Conservancy in Leon County. He says prescribed burns are crucial for protecting the landscape and habitats of native species.
5: You know, there's a typical season for prescribed fire that most folks in the South recognize, whether you put it on your calendar or not. About 90% of burning in the South takes place in March and April, and March is the peak month. And those fires are happening then because we get very predictable cold front passage. And so we get this year is certainly an exception, but we usually get a rain that dumps rain really quickly. There's cool, blustery air behind it, and it's cool and lovely, and we're all celebrating spring right after it. And that's when burning takes place, because the fuels are slightly wetted, the winds are very predictable, and so burning takes place during that period. That usually extends through April, through right now, but this year, as everybody is aware, we're in a 150-year drought, maybe it's worse now, and so we've had cold front passages, so there have been these cool mornings that we've had, but the cold front passages are so weak, there's so little moisture in the air that when that cold front comes through, it doesn't deliver precipitation. And so we've just been left with really, really dry air that strikes a landscape that's really, really dry. And so any fire, you know, a small woods fire, you know, a burn barrel or something else has a great potential to escape. And in that case, you know, causing these wildfires.
3: So you just said we're in a 150-year drought. I've heard numbers that are less than that, and I'd like to hear more about that. What can you tell me about what we know about why this would be a 150-year drought?
5: Yeah, I mean, you know, usually, like last year, we luckily didn't have major tropical storm activity, but usually we would come out of last summer, last fall, with lots of rainfall that had occurred, and we averted those disasters last year. And when we came into the winter, we started into our very traditional path of, like I mentioned earlier, the cold front passages. And they just didn't come with enough precipitation. We didn't have enough, you know, Gulf moisture or moisture in the region to be able to deliver precipitation. And so, you know, usually this sort of droughty period, you would expect a month or more later. It's unfortunate for the region because we're still in the classical prescribed burn season. And in order for us to broadly prevent wildfires and, you know, maybe just as important to people in the area, to promote biodiversity in the region, we need to be able to get burns in. And it's very difficult to burn when we get our typical summer weather. We all know there's a, we're going to get some rainfall during the day. The fuels will be too wet to burn. And by the time they dry out, there's another little afternoon shower. And so it's really key that we get this period to burn. And this year is just unfortunate from that standpoint.
3: Yeah. What happens to ecosystems when there isn't enough prescribed burning?
5: Yeah, it's a story that's unfortunately, you know, very familiar across, you know, major areas of the Southeast. In the Red Hills and in the Apalachicola, you get to see what these ecosystems look like with prescribed fire, with frequent burning. And that is very open. You know, our forests are really savannas and woodlands, not really, you know, classical forests. And they support a lot of great diversity. They have the species that you'd expect in a grassland and the species you'd expect in a forest. And they're on top of each other because you still have the trees and you have the grassy understory. Without frequent fire, these savannas and woodlands would start to close. Small trees would establish. They would grow to be this, you know, a classical southern thicket, like what a lot of people's backyards grow into, impenetrable. And what happens in those situations is you lose the key understory plants that are food or that are the source of pollen or nectar. And so you start to lose all the biodiversity that we all value in the region.
3: All right. Dr. Morgan Varner with Tall Timbers, thank you so much for your time. We appreciate it.
5: My pleasure.
2: Finally this week, student athletes in Florida could see a portion of their funds from name, image, and likeness deals put into a professionally managed trust under a suggestion put forward by a state panel on college athletics. The panel's also considering recommending more oversight of agents working for collegiate athletes, limiting transfers between schools, and exempting schools from federal antitrust laws to shield them from lawsuits on compensation. Ken Jones is the chairman of the State University Systems Task Force on Intercollegiate Athletics.
6: Today, we do not have a single NIL framework in this country. We have a patchwork of state laws, institutional policy, third-party agreements that often operate without clear alignment. The result is a competitive environment that can reward opacity over transparency and short-term advantage over long-term stability.
2: The task force continues to gather info on changes it could recommend to keep Florida schools competitive in the changing economic landscape. University of South Florida CEO of Athletics, Rob Higgins, feels regulations are needed for agents, including making financial arrangements with students transparent.
7: There are a lot of bad actors out there. There's some really great agents as well that represent everybody's best interests, but at the same time, we've got to make sure our student athletes are knowledgeable, they're protected.
2: The state task force is intended to build on a March meeting held by President Donald Trump on college sports. Trump signed an executive order on April 3rd that calls for the NCAA to set a 5-year participation limit for individuals, cap student-athlete transfers to one in a 5-year period, and a second one for those who earn a 4-year degree, also to create a national registry for agents to monitor NIL activity. Our regular Capitol Report correspondents are Gina Jordan, Regan McCarthy, and Tristan Wood. Technical support for Capitol Report comes from Taylor Cox, and I'm Tom Flanagan. We hope you'll join us again next week on air and online for more reports from the state capitol.
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17: Live from NPR News in Washington, I'm Ryland Barton. A federal appeals court has issued a ruling restricting telemedicine access to the abortion pill mifepristone nationally. The Fifth Circuit Court of Appeals granted a stay requested by the state of Louisiana that rolls back Biden-era rules that allowed the pill to be prescribed online or over the phone and sent through the mail. Doctors argue an in-person prescription is medically unnecessary and that the policy is a way for abortion opponents to make it harder to access the procedure. The decision will likely be appealed. The Supreme Court decision that struck down the Louisiana voting map that carved out a second majority black congressional district has amplified an already intense national redistricting battle. The ruling limits the use of race as the basis for drawing voting districts. And as NPR's Ashley Lopez reports, the decision will have long-term implications.
18: For most states, it might actually be too late for them to consider redrawing in time for the primary elections this year. But big picture, there is now very little to stop lawmakers from changing maps every 2 years. Already, House Minority Leader Hakeem Jeffries said Democrats are eyeing big redraws in some blue states for 2028, so it is very unlikely that there will be anything to stop another drag-out fight for at least the next few cycles, which means voters might have these, like, ever-changing congressional districts from here on out.
17: NPR's Ashley Lopez reporting. President Trump says he's not satisfied with Iran's latest proposal to end the war. NPR's Franco Ordonez reports Trump says Iran is asking for things he can't agree to.
19: President Trump says Iran wants to make a deal and that negotiations are continuing, but that it's difficult to make progress because of Iran's disjointed leadership. He says his team is trying to negotiate with 2 to 4 different groups of Iranian leaders.
20: And it puts us in a bad position. One group wants to make a certain deal. The other group wants to make a certain deal.
19: Speaking outside the White House on his way to Florida, Trump says negotiations continue by phone and that they've made strides during these talks. But he also said he wasn't sure if the Iranians would ever get to where they needed to be. Franco Ordonez, NPR News. The White House.
17: Revolution Medicines got FDA approval to expand access to a promising new drug to treat metastatic pancreatic cancer, NPR's Yuki Noguchi reports.
21: The drug is called daraxonrasib. In phase 3 trials announced last month, it's extending the mean survival time for patients by more than 6 months, twice as long as chemotherapy. That's a rare breakthrough for a stubborn cancer where most patients are diagnosed late stage. Diraxonrasib targets cancer cells that have a KRAS genetic mutation, common to most pancreatic cancers. The company, Revolution Medicines, received its expanded access approval a mere 2 days after applying. FDA Commissioner Martin McCarry says the agency's trying to facilitate early access to promising new drugs. Yuki Noguchi, NPR News.
17: This is NPR. Facebook parent company Meta says it might shut down social media services in New Mexico. It comes in response to a push by state prosecutors for fundamental changes to its platforms to protect the mental health and safety of children. A trial begins next week on allegations that Meta poses a public nuisance. Pope Leo has appointed a new bishop of West Virginia. He's the first Salvadoran bishop in the country and migrated to the U.S. in 1990 without legal status. NPR's Sarah Ventry has more.
0: Now an American citizen, Bishop Evelio Menjivar Ayala came to the U.S. as an asylum seeker, and his resume is unlike many others. In addition to his master's in theology and his work as the Auxiliary Bishop of Washington, he also did janitorial work, construction, and painting. And he says,
1: that helped me to understand labor, hard labor, to learn to work hard.
0: Menjivar has openly criticized the Trump administration's immigration policies and demonstrated against mass deportations, emphasizing the need to uphold human dignity. Last fall, the U.S. Conference of Catholic Bishops issued a statement opposing the administration's immigration tactics, including what they called the vilification of immigrants. Sarah Ventry, NPR News.
17: Mexico City is sinking nearly 10 inches every year, making it one of the world's fastest sinking metropolitan areas. That's according to newly released satellite imagery from NASA. The megalopolis has a population of 22 million and was built on an ancient lake bed. Groundwater pumping and development have dramatically shrunk the aquifer. This is NPR.
22: 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Other contributors include the estate of Joan B. Kroc, whose bequest serves as an enduring investment in the future of public radio and seeks to help NPR produce programming that meets the highest standards of public service in journalism and cultural expression.
23: From the New York Times, I'm Michael Barbaro. This is The Daily. In back-to-back hearings that ended on Thursday, Pete Hegseth went before Congress for the first time in a year to answer for a war in Iran that's reached a stalemate and a management style that has caused controversy after controversy at the Pentagon. Today, my colleague, Eric Schmidt, takes us inside his testimony. It's Friday, May 1st. Eric, always a pleasure. Thank you for joining us.
24: Thank you, Michael.
23: Let me start by asking, as a reporter who covers the military and the Pentagon and the war in Iran, how were you thinking about this hearing before the Senate Armed Services Committee as it was about to begin on Thursday morning? What in your mind were the stakes of Pete Hegseth, the defense secretary, giving this testimony at this particular moment?
24: So the stakes really couldn't have been larger, Michael. Once a year, the Secretary of Defense and the Chairman of the Joint Chiefs of Staff come up to Congress and testify. Basically, they're asking for money. They want to get their budget approved. And this year's budget is a biggie. It's almost $1.5 trillion,
23: wow,
24: the largest budget request ever, some $500 million more than this year's budget. And this is to do everything from replenish munitions stockpiles, to rebuild the Navy, to construct a new anti-missile system called Golden Dome. So this is all kind of part and parcel of this budget request. But remember, it's been a year since he's had to testify before Congress, and there's been so many things that have happened in that year. The military has seized the leader of Venezuela and brought him to the United States. He's fired dozens of generals and admirals, many of them women and minorities that he didn't think cut muster in his Pentagon. And it's also landing. It's a very important time because obviously we're 2 months into the Iran war. Of course, he's also kicked reporters out of the Pentagon, so he doesn't really have real news conferences anymore. So there has been very little public accountability for a wide range of kind of operational and programmatic and budget issues that he has done. They've been very controversial, and he just hasn't really had to answer this. And this would be the first time where he's going to have to face pointed questions from congressional Democrats and some Republicans who've questioned what he's doing.
23: Right. So you're saying what this is really about is that for the first time, the Secretary of Defense, arguably the most controversial Secretary of Defense in our lifetime, is going to be challenged and held accountable under oath for all the things that he has done since pretty much he was confirmed to the job.
24: That's right.
23: Okay. Well, with that in mind, take us into this hearing room on Thursday morning and set that scene.
3: We are meeting today to review the Pentagon's FY27 budget request.
24: So Hegseth is seated, facing this array of senators.
4: Well, Mr. Chairman, Ranking Member Reed, senators, thank you for the opportunity to testify in support of President Trump's historic, as you said, Mr. Chairman, $1.5 trillion fiscal year 2027 budget for the Department of War.
24: And he starts by making his case for why they should be giving him and the Department of Defense such a large budget.
23: Mm-hmm.
4: The president's budget request reflects the urgency of the moment.
24: But then he turns and he starts to address the big issue in the room, of course, which is the Iran war.
4: President Trump has the courage, has had, unlike other presidents, to ensure that Iran never gets a nuclear weapon and that their nuclear blackmail never succeeds.
24: And he also talks about what is really the adversary here.
4: The biggest adversary we face at this point are the reckless naysayers and defeatist words of congressional Democrats and some Republicans.
24: Basically calling congressional Democrats and some Republicans defeatist for criticizing the military's campaign and President Trump's overall effort in Iran after just 2 short months.
4: Defeatists from the cheap seats who 2 months in seek to undermine the incredible efforts that have been undertaken and the historic nature of taking on a 47-year threat with the courage no other president has had.
23: Right, and says that they are a greater enemy in this moment than Iran itself. And this essentially serves as a prebuttal to any tough questions he's going to get about this war in this hearing.
24: That's right, but the tough questions from Republicans never really come.
3: This $1.5 trillion request is chock full of important programs and initiatives that are absolutely necessary.
24: They can't believe what a terrific secretary Hegseth is and how great a job he's been doing over these last several months.
5: I want to turn now to Operation Epic Fury. It's been a smashing military success.
24: A whole raft of things that just show they believe the Pentagon is in the best hands possible.
5: Secretary Hegseth, you're doing a great job.
24: You don't hear any criticism about the war in Iran or pretty much anything else.
23: Right, but that was not the story of Democrats on this committee, quite obviously.
24: No, the Democrats came loaded for bear.
6: Mr. Secretary, this war is stuck.
24: They come after Hegseth and just saying, look, the United States has not met its goals here.
7: Iran's hardline regime remains in place.
24: The Iranians still have highly enriched uranium. They still have thousands of missiles and drones. And most important,
6: the Strait of Hormuz is closed.
24: They also are controlling the Strait of Hormuz and choking off the economy for the globe.
23: Right.
25: This illegal war is driving up costs, undermining readiness, and alienating our allies.
24: And then there are a number of other Senate Democrats, including Kirsten Gillibrand of New York, who say to Hegseth, you are so out of touch.
26: I don't know if you fully appreciate how much the American people do not support this war.
24: That you have no idea how unpopular this war is with my constituents back home.
26: First of all, this war is costing so much money. Over $25 billion already, estimates $1 billion a day. And they're feeling it every single day at the gas pump with higher prices for both fuel
24: and that this
26: for diesel,
24: is just a war with no seeming end, with no real upside to it as far as her constituents can tell, and you don't seem to know what you're doing.
26: Why do you continue to prosecute a war that the American people aren't behind?
24: Hegseth pushes back against these critics, basically saying that there's really no price you can put on the security that President Trump's campaign against Iran is going to provide.
4: So the question I would ask to you and to others is, what is the cost of a nuclear-armed Iran? What is the cost to the American people if the world's most dangerous regime has a nuclear weapon?
24: Yes, there may be some short-term economic costs, but the long-term security that it buys is immeasurable.
4: That we have had great success in pursuing against a determined enemy who seeks nuclear weapons. And I'm proud of the opportunity to remind the American people, because they believe in it as well, that they can't have it.
26: You don't care
4: when the American people and the American people are quite smart. They understand and see through spin. They know that a regime that says death to America.
23: I'm curious, Eric, what else stood out to you about how these Senate Democrats talked to Hegseth about the war in Iran?
24: Well, the big issue for Democrats, and they kept asking about it, was how long will this war last, and will you ever come to us here on Capitol Hill for authorization? There's a big debate going on right now because, as of Friday, there's a 60-day limit from the start of hostilities, under which time the president either has to withdraw American forces or come to Congress and seek authorization for this war. And Senator Tim Kaine of Virginia in particular presses this point.
2: Is the president intending to either seek congressional authorization for the war in Iran or send us the legally required certification that he needs an additional 30 days to remove U.S. forces from the war?
24: And Hegseth kind of dodges the question.
4: Ultimately, I would defer to the White House and White House counsel on that. However, we are in a ceasefire right now, which our understanding means the 60-day clock pauses, just so you know.
2: Okay, well, I do not believe the statute would support that. I think the 60 days runs maybe tomorrow.
24: And Kaine and I think others are just amazed that somehow this novel legal interpretation has suddenly surfaced in the middle of this hearing. But that's, you know, Secretary Hegseth said it and he's sticking to it.
23: I mean, is he right? I mean, is he right or is the skepticism for the Democrats?
24: No, I think the, you know, legal scholars we talked to said, no, that's not correct. But obviously this hasn't been tested in this particular format. So Friday is the deadline. We'll see what the White House decides to do. And it just kind of shows, and in the Democrats' view, kind of how cavalier the administration has entered into this war. They thought this was going to be over so quickly, they don't even have to worry about this 60-day limit. We're never going to approach this because the Iranian regime will fall, everything will work out just fine. And, of course, that hasn't happened. And suddenly, here's one more unintended consequence that they're having to deal with.
23: Which is that they're triggering the 60-day need for congressional war authorization.
24: That's right, exactly.
23: Okay, well, those were the questions Democrats asked Hegseth about Iran. After the break, I want to talk about what happened when the Democrats on this committee confronted Hegseth about Hegseth himself. We'll be right back.

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7: Eric, the Democrats on this committee also want to talk about Hegseth's overall management of the Pentagon and all the controversies that have blossomed since he took over.
8: That's right.
9: Thank you, Mr. Chairman.
8: So Elizabeth Warren, Senator from Massachusetts, brought up a broader question of whether or not Pentagon officials, military officials, are using insider information for their own personal financial gain.
9: But someone is profiting off Trump's war. Insiders who know what's going on and who place bets on that inside information. On March 23rd, just
8: there was recently just a U.S. Special Forces soldier who was arrested for using information that he gained as being a part of the operation to seize President Maduro of Venezuela to make some $400,000
7: right
8: in the predictions market.
9: It looks like insiders have been making out like bandits using secret information about the war.
8: So that's kind of floating over all this, and there have been other reports of money being made by unseen people for other military operations, including the war in Iran.
10: Senator, I'm more than focused on doing my job and ensuring we execute properly, which thankfully under this...
8: And Hegseth kind of looks at her like quizzically saying, this, you know, this isn't really my department.
7: Right.
10: What I'm saying is we're focused on our mission of executing for the American people, and what happens in markets is not... in betting markets is not something we're involved
9: in. What happens in betting...
7: Right, and I have to admit, I was a little bit confused about where she was heading here.
8: Well, I think what she's driving at is a story in the media a couple weeks ago about Hegseth himself.
9: The Financial Times reported that your broker tried to buy hundreds of shares in a BlackRock fund invested in defense companies just before the war began.
8: Was he basically betting on defense contractors or putting investing money, his own money, into defense contractors that would obviously, you know, pay off for him?
7: Right. Was he profiting from the war?
8: Was he profiting from the war? Exactly.
10: That entire story is false, has been from the beginning, and was made up out of whole cloth.
8: And he adamantly rejected this.
10: I'll give it to you as a big, fat, Negative.
9: Then let me ask you a second question. Is your broker getting your personal sign-off on any investment in individual stocks?
10: Bigger, fatter, negative.
8: He just seems to be completely outraged that she would suggest this kind of thing.
7: And just to clear this up, is there any evidence that we're aware of here at the Times that Hegseth did seek to profit from a war he's overseeing as Secretary of Defense?
8: No, there's no evidence at all that we've seen or heard of.
7: Got it. Important. Well, Eric, let me turn to how other Democrats questioned Hegseth's management of the Pentagon domestically. One of the questions that most struck me came from Senator Alyssa Slotkin, who wanted to understand what orders Hegseth would follow when it comes to the military and elections.
8: Right. Alyssa Slotkin, Democrat from Michigan, former Defense Department CIA official, and she basically is asking a question that's on a lot of people's minds.
11: The question I have for you, though, is future looking, and it's our 2026 elections.
8: Given the recent deployment of U.S. National Guard troops to places like Los Angeles and Minneapolis and all the chaos that was called there, there are a lot of people worried that Trump administration and the Pentagon under Hegseth would deploy troops, either National Guard or active duty troops, to polling places in the elections in November.
11: And we know that in 2020, he wrote an executive order that he didn't sign that said to the U.S. military, to the Secretary of Defense, you should go and seize ballots and voting machines.
8: And Slotkin zeroes in on this because that would be illegal.
7: Mm-hmm.
11: If the president, who regrets not signing that executive order to the then SecDef in 2020, asks you to seize ballots or voting machines in states during the 2026 election, will you stand up for the Constitution and say no, or will you salute and do his bidding?
8: And Hegseth gets this kind of smirk on his face and says,
10: well, again, that's
11: it's the most important thing. It's what's happening.
10: It's a yet another gotcha hypothetical, which is your specialty.
11: It's not. Tell the American people, will you deploy the uniform military to our polls to collect voter rolls or machines?
10: Are you accusing me of performing? Because you're performing for cable news right
11: dude,
10: now.
12: But Mr. Secretary, we have...
10: It's a hypothetical.
7: Right, and in fact, only after the chairman of the committee, a Republican, encourages him after Slotkin's time is up to actually answer the question.
8: You're right.
12: Do you have a response to that portion of the question, Mr. Secretary?
10: I've never been ordered to do anything illegal, and I won't. That's
7: right, but he never ultimately says no. I won't follow an order from the president to get involved through the military in the elections.
8: No, he doesn't.
7: Finally, there's a really important exchange about the very idea of dissent and the growing sense, which, Eric, you had mentioned in the beginning of our conversation when it comes to how Hegseth has treated the media, that this Secretary of Defense is not really open to dissent. Not really interested in being challenged, whether that's from the news media or even from Congress.
8: You're right. And this comes up in an exchange with Jackie Rosen, a Democrat from Nevada, who is asking Hegseth why he uses a term.
13: You compare journalists, you compare us, you compare so many to Pharisees.
8: Pharisees in the New Testament, who criticized Jesus of Nazareth for performing miracles.
13: It's a problematic and historically weaponized term that casts Jewish communities as hypocritical or morally corrupt. How do you justify using this language as Secretary of Defense? Words matter. It's a historically hurtful term.
10: Senator, I feel like it's a pretty accurate term for folks who don't see the plank in their own eye and always want to see what's wrong with an operation as opposed to the historic success of preventing Iran from getting a nuclear weapon. So I stand by it.
8: And it kind of circles back to the comments he made at the beginning of the hearing where he talks about critics of the Iran campaign as reckless naysayers and defeatists. And again, there seems to be no room for an intellectual argument over this kind of thing.
7: Mm-hmm.
8: It's very striking as somebody, I've covered defense secretaries now for 35 years, combative ones like Donald Rumsfeld, but it was never cast in a sense of the media or the Congress is an outright enemy.
7: Mm.
8: If you're coming down on the wrong side of this administration or this Pentagon or challenging Secretary Hegseth personally, he's not going to back down. And in fact, you're now on his enemies list, it seems.
7: Right. And to even ask a certain kind of question to him is to be an enemy akin to Iran itself.
8: That seems to be the way he sees things. And it's all done with kind of, he looks at lawmakers who ask these questions very suspiciously, oftentimes with kind of a smile on his face, like, ah, this game that we're in here. And there's very little deference that you normally see at these kind of hearings where they kind of bite their tongue and say, yes, Senator, yes, Congressman, and move on. It's just, it's very confrontational, as we've seen with other members of the Trump cabinet. In many ways, he captured President Trump's attention as a Fox News host for criticizing the very senior military leaders who he once served as an officer in both Afghanistan and Iraq.
7: Right.
8: And basically saying, I am part of this generation of men and women who served in the wars in Iraq and Afghanistan, and I know the mistakes that were made. I live them day in, day out. And I've come back to fix them and to correct them. And with President Trump imprimatur, we're well on our way of doing that. But I think what the hearings this week showed was that, at least in the secretary's telling, he can never be wrong. He can never be challenged the way he challenged civilian and uniform leaders in years past. And anyone who challenges that needs to be taken down.
7: Well, Eric, thank you very much. We appreciate it.
8: Thank you.

0: We'll be right back.
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9: 100 years ago today, the Ford Motor Company adopted a standard for factory workers that would come to govern many of our lives, the 5-day work week. Ford was losing exhausted line workers who typically worked 6 days. So he wasn't trying to be nice here. 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He was a classic capitalist.
10: If young man makes up his mind to work, there's no limit to what he can do.
9: But we're still burned out, and we're still looking for solutions to burnout. 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
11: It's not going to be like when you have anesthesia and then you wake up. 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
11: But you might feel a little mellow.
9: And is it working? That's coming up.

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1: Kelly Maria Corducki is a freelance journalist who contributes to Business Insider for BI. She wrote this piece about a kind of life coach that claims to help people who are being run ragged by work and family with their executive functioning. They're called, no surprise, executive function coaches.
2: So executive functioning is the brain's ability to kind of manage tasks. It's sort of your internal project manager. The ability to manage time, to prioritize, to switch between tasks, to get started on a project, to get stopped on a project. Basically, the ability to kind of do the things that need to be done. An executive functioning coach might be doing pretty similar things to any kind of like work coach or career coach or life coach, but the way that they're positioning what they're offering is a bit different. So they're really focusing on the cognitive framing of what's involved in the whole process that they'll be working on with their client.
3: I'm a certified executive function coach, and my clients come to me all the time with questions on how to get started.
4: Welcome back to episode 12 of What the F, where we look at executive function strategies for the adult world.
5: I am so excited to show you my very favorite prioritization tool. It is one that I use personally in times of executive function overwhelm.
2: The coaches are often people who have worked in corporate settings as kind of accessibility staff who in many cases those departments have been narrowed down and there have been layoffs, so they've gone on their own and taken what they've learned professionally into a private coaching setting.
1: I would imagine that the people hiring executive coaches are white collar professionals with some amount of money. Am I getting the demo right?
2: Yeah, for the most part, it is white-collar professionals who work in what we would consider, knowledge work. So some organizational skills dependent, cognitive skills dependent, creative, managerial often.
1: You did a couple sessions with one of these coaches, yeah?
2: So, I did two sessions with actually one of my sources just to kind of understand what this involved. And it was really interesting. We spent a lot of time talking about like very, very specific, very, very granular challenges that I was encountering in like ultra specific projects and just distilling the first step down to like the smallest, least scary, like open this book. Literally, that was one of the steps. Like, okay, you need to open this book. So just open this book without judgment.
1: But you
2: see
1: know
2: how
1: you
2: it
1: need,
2: feels.
1: You know you need to open the book. This is the great thing about procrastinators. You know exactly what you need to do. Why are you hiring someone to tell you to open the book when you know what you got to do? Or like, how does this actually help?
2: For some reason, having this external accountability factor and also a gentle nudge, because my internal nudge is not gentle. Like, I may be putting off opening the book, but I'm also like flagellating myself for not opening the book. And then the shame cycle just keeps perpetuating and accelerating. And suddenly this very small first step becomes enormous in my mind. So the coach is sort of like a feelings neutralizer.
1: Okay.
2: Maybe the primary function of the coach is to help the client divorce their internal feelings and shame from the process of doing what they need to do. Our culture has places so much moral value on output, productivity, efficiency, drive. And that inevitably gets tied up in our ability to do stuff and the way that we think about doing stuff and can make mountains out of molehills sometimes in the process. It can be very counterproductive.
1: Did any of the coaches have any like tips or tricks that really surprised you?
2: No. It doesn't have to be surprising to work, right? The interesting thing for me was not so much the methodology, but the efficacy of the methodology. I wasn't expecting to become a convert. I was expecting to feel like I was being sold a bag of goods. Like, this is an unregulated industry of self-appointed professional helpers, right? I was surprised to find very satisfied clients and very invested coaches who are quite serious about putting together the research, figuring out the methodology, and doing what they can to be effective as helpers.
0: I break down executive functioning in a way that actually works with your brain.
6: Let's take a closer look at that three-step process for getting started on tasks.
2: A lot of people find real benefit in seeking out coaches, and they kind of fill an ambiguous gap in the system.
1: Our show's been doing a lot of reporting on burnout, which is fairly rampant at this point in American society. Mm-hmm. And I wonder if you think that these coaches better address the kind of exhaustion that many of us feel than, I don't know, maybe the advice that we're used to.
2: No, not necessarily. I mean,

0: ability to be rested and recharged and feel like we're completely present in every aspect of our lives and effective in every aspect of our lives. A lot of people don't really have any options to opt out. Like, you need to make a living, and this is the system we're working with. And mm-hmm. as nice as it is to imagine the ability to opt out, you know, if that were so easy, wouldn't we all be doing it? I would love to opt out, but I unfortunately cannot. So, yeah, I think that coaches fit into this toolkit of strategies and approaches that can help make the whole big mess a little bit more workable.
1: Kelly Maria Corducci is a freelance journalist who contributes to Business Insider. Coming up, you want proof that we're really exhausted and that we'll buy just about anything? People are going on vacation just to go to bed. Sleep tourism is a multi-billion dollar and growing industry. Peter Balanon Rosen goes on sleep safari when we return.
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8: I'm Peter Balanon Rosen, and I'm a producer with Today Explained.
1: Beautiful. Okay, so the people who do marketing have been marketing a solution to burnout, a sexy new solution, and the sexy new solution is go to sleep.
8: Indeed, yes. Sleep is very important, but it can be really hard to get, right? Like, I've got a 1.5-year-old, so this is what bedtime can sound like at my house.
9: It's okay, bud. I'm just changing your diaper.
8: But hotels are now offering these luxury sleep vacations, tailor-made packages designed for sleep tourists. The growing number of people who say they're going on vacation not to go shopping or see wildlife, but just to catch a few Z's.
1: This makes sense to me, although I always thought of the catching of a few Z's a part of the vacation. Like, yes, I will go and see the tigers or whatever, but I would like to get 8 hours of sleep when I'm on vacation. You're telling me that they're saying this is something new?
8: Yes, sleeping on vacation has been around as long as vacations have been around. But these new things are specific hotel packages designed to be all about sleep. And it's actually birthed this new global sleep tourism industry that's worth about $600
1: billion. $600 billion is a lot of money.
8: Yeah. Part of that is because they're offering these luxury sleep packages designed hand in hand with sleep scientists, right? So now we've got sleep tourism options.

0: islands in Fiji, Portugal, Hawaii. I couldn't make it to Fiji myself, but I did go to one in New York City where I live at Equinox Hotels, the luxury hotel cousin of the luxury gym.
1: And this is your first time staying with us in the hotel?
0: It is, yes.
1: We're happy to have you.
0: Happy to be here. And Katie Tardiff, who's their head of marketing, she was ready to drop some marketing jargon about what they have to offer.
2: We basically took luxury hospitality and we deconstructed it and we rebuilt something entirely designed around human potential and human performance within a 24-hour day.
0: They are ready, willing, and able to sell you a package to help you sleep.
2: It is engineered to provide deep restorative sleep, solid REM sleep, and leave you feeling more refreshed.
3: Okay.
0: Now, as an intrepid sleep reporter and a sleep-deprived dad, I wanted to understand the mechanics of this and to know if being a sleep tourist could unlock better ways to sleep in general. Like, could I take any of my tourism home with me? So I approached my sleep journey in three legs. And in the first leg, I asked, could I, a sleep tourist, get as relaxed as humanly possible?
4: Would you lemon water or tea?
0: So I hit the Equinox Spa to get what they call a sleep IV.
4: Have you ever done an IV before?
1: Like at the hospital, maybe?
4: Okay, never like recreationally?
1: No.
0: But there I was, sitting by a window, classical music floating through the air, sipping my lemon water, about to pump myself full of this bright yellow Gatorade-looking cocktail of things like magnesium, taurine, vitamin C, B, zinc. All these things, they said, supposedly prime my body for good sleep.
4: Of course I'm poking you with a needle, so you're going to feel a little bit of a pinch.
1: All right, I'm a little freaked out by needles. You do this all the time, right?
4: I hear that all the time, and I do, in fact, do this all the time.
0: Freaky needle aside, an hour and a hang in the sauna later, I was feeling pretty zonked.
1: I am fighting to keep going right now.
0: But I knew I couldn't stop yet. I had more relaxation to do. Which brings us to leg two of my journey. Now that I had found relaxation, could I squeeze the most out of it? So I did this thing called the wave table. It's marketed as a way to get the equivalent of 3 hours of sleep in just 30 minutes. Where you basically lie on this waterbed under a weighted blanket and listen to these sounds that are supposed to help slow down your brain. To me, it just kind of sounded like this ambient oceanscape. And because I'm a nerd, rather than napping, I was focused on the sound design of it all. Wave after wave after wave. But then,
1: I can't believe this. I have to pee again.
0: So yeah, it's all a bit woo-woo, and all that water, maybe not the best thing for getting some enhanced disease.
3: Okay, yeah, no, you got stuck with a needle, terrifying yourself. You had to pee. Peter, you will recall that the point of this was to get some sleep. Did any sleeping actually happen?
0: Yes, the sleeping part of the journey. I wanted to see if the tools of science could help with that. So I entered what they call their sleep lab.
3: What does that mean?
0: It's a hotel room which promised a full-on scientifically tailored premium sleep experience. Like this room, it's got a room bar, but instead of Diet Cokes and chips, it's full of supplements and juices and patches to help you sleep. It's got a smart mattress that adjusts things for you overnight. And it came equipped with all these activities and exercises that help you get good sleep. So I set out to do every single thing they recommended. And it played out just like Katie, our Equinox rep, said it would.
2: You have a set of AM and PM rituals on the table.
5: Number one, let go of the tension by inhaling for a count of three and then exhaling
6: for
5: a count of six.
6: Mentally note one moment.
0: There were breathing exercises, color therapy.
7: In this 30-minute color meditation session, we invite you to unwind.
5: Number three, lie flat on your back, take six deep inhales and exhales.
2: We also walk you through a series of very specific breath work.
5: Number seven, lower stress-inducing cortisol levels by closing
2: your eyes. In body work techniques.
8: Lower your arm and thread it under the opposite arm.
0: More breathing exercises.
5: Number nine, for an added libido boost.
1: We'll skip that one.
2: Drink our proprietary Equinox sleep-inducing teas. Drink dark tart cherry juice.
1: Drink something else? I'm going to have to pee all night.
0: Taking a steam shower.
9: Hot.
0: Almost 2 hours of activities later, I was finally done. and the room goes to sleep with you. The shades automatically drop. The room cools off. The mattress does too. And then... darkness.
1: It is literally so pitch black in here.
3: Okay, so they claim that this is scientific. I'm willing to believe it. Scientifically, what was happening with all this?
0: Well, to figure that out, I spoke with Dr. Matt Walker, who's a professor of neuroscience and biomedical engineering at UT Dallas. Now, this guy, he's not just a professor. He is like the face of sleep in America today. He teaches the literal masterclass, you know, like masterclass on how to sleep. And he helped design this room.
6: So it's a whole theatrical sort of thermal and sensory ballet, all of which is designed around the biology of what your body needs.
0: To get sleep, your body needs to do a ton of dancing, it turns out. Matt tells me temperature is a huge part of that. You need to drop your brain and body temperature to fall asleep and then stay asleep. So that hot, hot steam shower I took?
6: It draws all of the hot, trapped blood in the core of your body out to the surface. And your core body temperature after a hot bath actually plummets. And that's the reason you fall asleep and stay asleep more soundly.
3: Huh.
0: Fascinating, right?
3: Yeah. Yeah.
0: And then they have this whole special mattress in their room, remember?
6: We keep cooling the mattress as you're going into the middle of the night, into the deep stages of deep non-REM sleep to get you there and keep you there.
0: And then to wake up, your body kind of has to do that whole dance again, but in reverse.
6: Warm the body back up again because it's become cool.
0: And the wake up was honestly really nice. The room came alive around me. The room and mattress had warmed. Shades lifted. These ambient alarm clock sounds floated through the air. And there I was. Soft light, pleasant feelings all around.
3: So, you did it. You got to sleep. Did you wake up well rested?
0: I kind of wished I'd had like one of those video game health measures floating above my head so I could tell where my levels truly were at. But it was a lot of work to go to sleep. But once I did wake up, I did feel pretty nice.
3: One thing that is striking me in this moment is that none of this sounds particularly cheap. How much did this cost you?
0: Well, to get one of these rooms, depending on how far you book in advance, it'll run you about $2,000 a night.
3: $2,000.
0: And that's just for the room, not even the Gatorade colored IV that I did.
3: Okay, you and I have talked about this. I am not a sound sleeper. I have not been since, I don't know, for many years. I don't have $2,000 a night. What are the lessons for those of us who were not lucky enough to have experienced this with you? Give me some tips.
0: Sure. I think there's things like keeping their temperature cool or taking a hot bath or shower before bed, keeping things as dark as possible. You can do that even if you're not out on a sleep vacation. Another thing, though, doing all those sleep activities actually did keep me off my phone before bed.
3: Huh?
0: And that's pretty good for sleep, too.
6: Best you can, 20 minutes before bed, digital detox.
0: But I actually asked Matt about whether this could help someone like you who has bad insomnia or someone else who might be so burned out that they can't sleep. And he says a sleep vacation, even in his carefully designed lab, it's not necessarily going to change things.
6: Think of us perhaps as a really good sports coach who can help with optimizing your sleep performance versus, let's say that you're an athlete and you've got a broken ankle. Well, there's no amount of my optimizing tips that are going to help you. We need to get you to a doctor and fix your broken ankle.
3: I trust him, but I will tell you that even if I had $2,000 a night to spend on this, I would not do it. I am too skeptical. However, you said this is a $600 billion industry, which means lots of people are willing to spend the $2,000 a night. What do you think that's telling us about where we are at the moment?
0: I'll say as I was looking into all of this sleep tourism, there did seem to be some more branding than substance at times. Like, you would see a place boast about their sleep tourism option on their website, and then I'd go and look, and it'd be like, oh, they offer you a sleep mask and a comfy pillow, but not necessarily anything like that seemed super sciencey. But I think overall, we're at a moment where we're thinking about sleep maybe a little differently than we have in the past, right? Like, the grind set mindset is out. Pamper yourself. Take care of yourself. That's in. Sleep maxing is a thing that's all over TikTok with people offering tips on how to hack your sleep.
9: considering the fact that you spend one third of your life sleeping, it would make sense that you learn the best way to sleep.
10: Welcome to Sleep Maxing 101. Cold room. 67 is ideal. No light.
0: Matt Walker told me that the fact that there's a tourism market for this, it proves something he's known for a long time.
6: Sleep has had this stigma of laziness, that if you're getting and giving yourself the chance to get enough sleep, that you're slothful. But it's almost as though people are now having this allergic reaction against the idea of this sleep machismo attitude, because there are certain sectors, particularly of the workplace, where there's this almost competitive undersleeping that we're seeing. But now people are actually saying, I am so burned out, I'm so tired, that I'm going to go away to a hotel, not for a vacation, but just to try to recharge my battery. Because in the modern era, I think most people worry more about charging their phones to full at night than charging their brains to full.
11: Did you take anything away from the hotel? Like, not did you steal anything, but when the stuff that they taught you, did you keep doing any of it?
0: Right. That's kind of what I went in looking for. Like, could I, as a tourist, take any of this home with me? And honestly, only some of it. Like, I don't have a fancy bed, but I can breathe at home or try to keep my room cool. But all those exercises they prompted me to do in that room, just not realistic to do all the time. Because life is busy, it's messy, it's full of friction and challenges, things that aren't great for sleep, but are part of having a full life. All right, should we say our goodnights?

That was Peter Balanon Rosen. Today's show was co-produced by Peter and Danielle Hewitt. It was edited by Jenny Lawton and engineered by David Tadashore and Bridger Dunnigan. Gabriel Donatov is our fact checker. The rest of the team includes Hadi Mwagdi, Miles Bryan, Patrick Boyd, Kelly Wessinger, Ariana Espuru, Dustin DeSoto, and Sean Ramosfirm. MGMT is Avishai Artsy, Amina El Sadi, and Jolie Myers. Our EP is Miranda Kennedy, and we use music by Breakmaster Cylinder. 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